0: 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A collaboration with Jepson's and Maria's Packaged Goods and Community Bar, Malort Spritz is made with hibiscus, grapefruit, lime, and Jepson's Malort liquor straight from the source. 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
0: 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More information is at mars.beer. That's M-A-R-Z.beer.

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7: 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I'm your host, Tim Zawada. Tonight, I will be bringing you the best in underground and underappreciated funk, disco, boogie, soul, house, and beyond. So stay tuned. 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

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I'm your host, Tim Zawada, and I'll be bringing you a 30-minute hot block coming up starting right now. So let's get those volume knobs turned to the right, windows down, moon roof open. 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
1: Planet Earth, this is Spaceship X-14. 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We'll have to break off. We'll have to break off.
2: 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Please, fella, don't break off.
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0: Lumpin' Radio is brought to you by Mars Community Brewing, makers of the Malort Spritz. A collaboration with Jepson's and Maria's Packaged Goods and Community Bar, Malort Spritz is made with hibiscus, grapefruit, lime, and Jepson's Malort liquor straight from the source. More information about Malort Spritz and all other Mars products is at mars.beer. Mars Community Brewing is a proud partner of Lumpin' Radio. What's Mars is yours.
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0: With threats of raids and immigration enforcement coming to Chicago, the Illinois Coalition for Immigrant and Refugee Rights is advising all residents, don't open the door for immigration officers, don't discuss immigration status with any law enforcement officials, and do not sign anything you do not understand. Families also should provide their children's school with an emergency contact in case parents are detained. The best way to defend our community is to know and defend our rights. This public service announcement was brought to you by Lumpin' Radio.
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0: Lumpin' Radio is brought to you by Mars Community Brewing, makers of the Malort Spritz. A collaboration with Jepson's and Maria's Packaged Goods and Community Bar, Malort Spritz is made with hibiscus, grapefruit, lime, and Jepson's Malort liquor straight from the source. More information about Malort Spritz and all other Mars products is at mars.beer. Mars Community Brewing is a proud partner of Lumpin' Radio. What's Mars is yours. You are listening to Lumpin' Radio, supported by Life on Mars Community Club, maker of the Mars Elixirs, infused with Midwestern hemp. Mars Elixirs are available at the Life on Mars taproom at 1950 Northwestern Ave in Logan Square. More information is at mars.beer. That's MARZ.beer. What's Mars is yours.
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0: threats of raids and immigration enforcement coming to Chicago. The Illinois Coalition for Immigrant and Refugee Rights is advising all residents, don't open the door for immigration officers. Don't discuss immigration status with any law enforcement officials, and do not sign anything you do not understand. Families also should provide their children's school with an emergency contact in case parents are detained. The best way to defend our community is to know and defend our rights. This public service announcement was brought to you by Lumpin' Radio.
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2: 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Featuring tacos, burgers, elotes, and weekly specials, Taco Sublime is bringing their mission of community service and sublime edibles to the original community brewery. 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

0: 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Lumpin' Radio is brought to you by Mars Community Brewing, makers of Ruby's Tears, a classic goza with hibiscus petals, coriander seeds, and lime sea salt. Ruby's Tears is meant to be tart and refreshing. More information about Ruby's Tears and all other Mars products is at mars.beer. Mars Community Brewing is a proud partner of Lumpin' Radio. What's Mars is yours.
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0: Lumpin' Radio is a proud partner of the Hyde Park Art Center, presenting Art of Pride on June 7th to kick off Pride Month. 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
1: 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You have the right to speak to a lawyer. Do not sign anything you do not understand. The best way to defend our community is by knowing and defending our rights. 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
3: With Aquila Chida One, Aranza Cortés Karam, en el estudio imaginario de Charlie García. 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

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For what? For what? 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And that love

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2: My math ain't great, but I think Hamid Dabashi is correct. Capitalism times geography does equal colonialism. And this is hell. The recent history of the United States is the kind of history that the far right is trying to erase. Well, from history. There is a good reason, too, just like there's a good reason Secretary of State Marco Rubio gave a speech waxing nostalgic about colonialism and imperialism, and there's a good reason Homeland Security agents are occupying cities across the United States, and the United States is invading Iran. And none of this is out of the ordinary, which is incredibly frightening. Here to help us figure out our current madness, we are very happy to have back on the show Lala Khalili, who wrote the London Review of Books essay, Guns, Money and Opium. Welcome back to This Is How, Lala. I could not think of a better person I want to be talking to, especially with the nightmare that's going on around us. How are you doing?
3: Hi, Chuck. First of all, I'm so sorry to hear that you have either Lyme disease or long COVID.
2: Or both.
3: Sounds terrible. Or maybe both. I'm really sorry. There's so very little we know about viruses and what they do to us. And it is kind of shocking that the U.S. has a Secretary of Health who doesn't believe in any kind of science. I really do hope you feel better. I've had friends with Lyme disease and it does get better in time, but it does require you to focus on your health. So do take time off.
2: Yeah,
3: Very important.
2: I love when they say the cure is time, because that means the cure is death.
3: No, that's not what I meant. No, that's definitely not what I meant. I meant time to rest.
2: Yes.
3: Non-capitalist time, time of leisure. So, and healing. As for how I am, can I use a potty mouth word? I feel shit.
2: Sure.
3: I am in a days in confusion. I'm Iranian, as you may know. I have basically my entire research life has been conducted in the Arab world, and all of the Arab countries which I love, Lebanon, for example, which I consider home from home, are under missiles. So it's kind of shocking, actually, how terrible it feels. I have family members in Iran. Most have been scattered from the main cities because of what is going on, hoping to evade the bombing. I have students whose houses or the houses of their families in Lebanon have been destroyed in the last set of bombing. Following up on students from Gaza, West Bank, and southern Lebanon who've lost family members in the last round of genocidal violence. So how am I doing? not very well. But anyway, let's go on ahead and work, because that is about the only distraction.
2: So one of the questions that I have for you then, and this is something that people have been asking me over and over and over again, you know, we're inundated, whether Americans recognize it or not, whether people in the United States recognize this or not, we are inundated with a public-private partnership of propaganda that just is so powerful here in the United States. We do not think that we actually have propaganda. So people are having a lot of difficulty finding out what is actually happening in Iran, trying to distinguish between Iranian state propaganda, U.S. propaganda, privatized, corporatized propaganda here in the United States. Where would you suggest, because people are asking me this, where can I find out information about what is actually happening in Iran? Where do you get your information from besides personal sources?
3: So, it's a very good question. It used to be before Elon Musk, completely degraded Twitter. Twitter used to be one of the best alternatives to mainstream news sources, which had particular biases. But of course that has completely and totally gone to seed. And the kinds of stuff you get on Twitter are basically bots. Most of them either in bot farms in India or elsewhere, feeding Israeli and, other kinds of slop. On Facebook, sadly, loads of older friends are boomer AI slop posting, which has been really kind of disappointing. And I'm on Blue Sky, but frankly, it is mostly nice, pearl-clutching, liberal American voices, and there are very few from overseas. So what do? I curate a little bit from here and there. I look at Al Jazeera a little bit for for news from the region, because they do tend to have lots of presence elsewhere. I count the amount of propaganda we're being fed in the news items that are written by, say, New York Times or Washington Post. Really, I now basically go to either Financial Times or Bloomberg for most of my news. I'm actually paying the princely monthly subscription for Bloomberg because it's proving to be worth every penny of it, in part because they actually do report, as loads of lefties used to say, the financial press is reporting to the capitalists who need to know the news for their money, and therefore that is going to be the most reliable source of news. I also have a few people that I actually trust. So, and I lurk on Twitter. I no longer post on Twitter, but I lurk on there and watch for what they're posting. And one of the people that I really watch for is Trita Parsi, who's done extraordinary research on the relations between Iran and Israel and the United States. And I recently on Blue Sky posted a list of various Iranians who are actually writing about Iran, including at the very top of the list, a blog by historian Naghmeh Sohrabi. Her name is Naghmeh Sohrabi, Sohrabi, who actually posts translations of what Iranians inside Iran are writing in English. She translates it from Persian into English. So her blog is indispensable for understanding the range of views that are happening in Iran.
2: And we're talking to Trita Parsi about being back on our show in a week from today.
3: Fantastic.
2: And we'll keep everybody in touch about that. So you start your article in the London Review of Books. You write how in October of 1961, John F. Kennedy and the entire White House press corps decamped to Fort Bragg, North Carolina, to watch U.S. airborne forces put on a show of power. It was the president's first foray out of the Boston, Washington, D.C. corridor to meet the people. And in his acerbic book, The Best and the Brightest, published a decade later, David Halberstam described it as a real whiz-bang day. There were ambushes, counter-ambushes, and demonstrations and snake meat eating, all topped off by a Buck Rogers show. A soldier with a rocket on his backpack or on his back flew over water to land on the other side. So Lala, what is the point of these kind of performances? Because you know, whether it's JFK in 1961 or the 250th U.S. Army anniversary parade last June on President Trump's birthday, with many military members who were marching poorly as a display of their anger and annoyance at being there, according to many veterans who were quoted at the time, whether for JFK or Trump, what is the message that these kinds of military performances are trying to send? Because you know we're going to get a lot of these in July as we see the 250th anniversary of the United States. What's the point of these performances? Who is the target audience?
3: I mean, there's very solid scholarly gender analysis, and really that is about dick swinging. I mean, this is where, you know, gender studies and feminist studies comes into its own, is trying to understand these kinds of performative measures around these forms of special operations or special whiz bang kinds of shows that they're talking about. But there's of course also another element to this, and this is of course to try to basically secure the consent of the public around ramping up military force. We see that in early 1960s with Kennedy, who for reasons that I really don't understand has been kind of sainted in the United States, who is actually genuinely and directly responsible for the creation of both the U.S. Army Special Forces as a force to deal with. The actual Special Forces were already created in 1952 as an outcome of the Korean War, but from 61 onwards, they're the ones who get their green berets. Before that, they didn't have an official beret. You know, the airborne people had the scarlet beret. They still do. And so they get their green beret. And it's actually also under Kennedy that we get the U.S. Navy SEALs constituted as a formal institution. So the aim of that major parade was to, in some ways, show how incredible the United States was. And in fact, I actually didn't even quite believe, although The Best and the Brightest is an incredible book, criticism of the U.S. and the Vietnam War, and particularly of the Kennedy administration. I didn't quite believe what he was saying about the Buck Rogers guy with a engine or whatever, with a jet on his back going across a body of water. But if you actually Google it, you may be able to even find the images on Fort Bragg's own website, which is incredible. One of the things that, of course, emerges out of this process is that the U.S. was trying to secure consent of its public, but also to sort of sell a war to its military. And so here's Kennedy. He is supposed to be charismatic. He's supposed to be incredibly well-spoken, although all of his speeches were written by various folks, including this incredibly fervently anti-communist economist by the name of Walt Rostow, who ended up becoming sort of his advisor on counterinsurgency. And the speech that he had written for Fort Bragg and then later for a subsequent meeting, for a subsequent graduation ceremony at West Point, are basically exhortations to going to war for vague and meaningless concepts such as freedom. And the reason that I am saying it's vague and meaningless is because it often, that the term freedom comes to cloak all manner of sins. It comes to, for people that are dying, for people that are laying down their lives, it is a nice thing to be dying for rather than for the national or economic interests of a bunch of plutocrats, the capitalist class, or an imperial state such as the United States. So freedom comes to stand in for all of that. And I think part of the beginning of this kind of a, I mean, of course, the U.S. had been an imperial power. It had been a colonial power on the continent through the 19th century and before that. But from really this moment, from the 1960s onwards, the U.S. ends up becoming the globe's counterinsurgent force in wave after wave after wave, in which the U.S. special forces and later special operators, both of the of all of the different branches, end up becoming basically the tip of the spear as the U.S. goes in to invade, occupy, and destroy.
2: And JFK said in October 1961 at this presentation at Fort Bragg that he was, praising these special forces for their ability to maintain freedom all around the globe.
3: Yeah.
2: Lala, to what extent does the rest of the world outside the United States view the U.S.'s military as bringing freedom all around the globe?
3: I mean, there are loads of Twitter memes, social media memes about this, of course, but it is basically the U.S. has been bringing freedom to the world at the point of a gun. It's fascinating to see the extent to which this has been sort of the discourse that has been chosen, because I think the alternative, which is to look in the reality, is really not bearable. It's not bearable to the people that are standing at the point of the bayonets of the U.S. Weapons, and it is certainly not bearable for the people that serve in the military and who have to cope with the fact that they are very often committing war crimes, whether by directed by higher-ups or under that equally offensive term, fog of war.
2: You also point out that after 1961, U.S. Special Forces expanded and officially adapted the Green Beret, as you were saying earlier, under Kennedy. Fort Bragg became a center of training and education in special warfare for soldiers from both the U.S. and client states. Special Force operators were seconded to British SAS. French paratroop regiments had learned tactics that they could use against guerrillas engaged in wars of anti-colonial liberation. Was their stated purpose to covertly attack anti-colonialism? And if so, how successful was it at being covert from either the people they were suppressing or oppressing, or people back in the United States while crushing uprising against colonialism? Was their stated purpose to fight against liberation from colonialism? To what success they had, and how secret was it kept?
3: So that's a really good question. I mean, of course, the U.S. had declared, starting with Wilson in the 19-teens and 20s, that the U.S. was opposed to colonialism. What it wanted was free trade. What it wanted was sovereign nations. In fact, it clashed often with its allies later in the NATO, for example, the British and the French, over the U.S.'s stated claim that it was going to be, that it is going to be supporting sort of the autonomy of former colonial states. But the problem was that in many of these instances, anti-colonial struggle was intended towards either political sovereignty or more scarily to the United States towards economic sovereignty, resource sovereignty. And that meant that most of these organizations, the anti-colonial organizations in the global South, sought control over their own economic resources, which were often monopolized by European or American, both Canadian and the US firms. And this was as true in the Middle East with, for example, the Seven Sisters, five American and five US-based and two British oil companies, basically having control, having eight concessions over about 80% of the oil of the world, to things like, for example, ITT having control over, say, Chilean copper, United Fruit having control over bananas from Guatemala or Honduras. And so what you found was that the moment that this kind of an anti-colonial struggle started in any of these places, or struggles for sovereignty over their own resources started, whether these were agricultural or industrial or commodities, you ended up getting the U.S. Using the sort of the moniker and the threat, the bogeyman of communism as a way of organizing against these forces. And of course, this was basically what the U.S. did in throughout the 1950s, 60s, 70s. And then once a lot of these former colonies ended up becoming sovereign states, under Reagan, you had the threat of communism. And then, of course, with the fall of the Iron Curtain, you had this new bogeyman, and in this instance, terrorism, or the, you know, war on drugs as kind of new modalities for organizing U.S. military force occupations, basically, overseas. It's fascinating that, of course, people that were at the rough end of U.S. force completely and totally understood this. But as you started this conversation with talking about the incredibly powerful and all-encompassing propaganda machinery in the United States, I think there are still a lot of people that actually do sign up to go and lay down their lives overseas in these utterly futile wars, because they do believe the propaganda that they are somehow fighting for freedom in these overseas states. And I think there was a moment in 1960s, particularly in Vietnam War and with the draft, where this cloak of propaganda was rent, that there were machineries set up for allowing people that were being recruited to fight this war to escape that. And you had this incredibly widespread from left all the way to liberation theologists that actually then attempted to forestall the possibility of soldiers going overseas. We haven't seen anything quite like that since. Except for, I've been actually quite amazed to see on Twitter, for example, these groups that are trying to encourage soldiers that don't want to go and die in this war to become conscientious objectors. Of course, their Twitter account was immediately taken down by Elon Musk. But to me, it's fascinating that I'm now 57, I've lived through multiple wars on the region, and this is really the first time where I have seen this concentrated and concerted effort at trying to get soldiers to conscientiously object to being sent to die for, in this case, it is completely mad for a madman in the White House and a little settler colony over on the Mediterranean that wants complete domination in the region. So, sorry, I just gave this big rant. I'm trying to get rid of this stone that is sitting on top of my heart as I'm seeing the part of the world that I love being destroyed. But basically, all of that started with Kennedy. And at the heart of it has been the U.S. special operations in the various forms it has taken in the various branches of the military. So I turn the microphone back to you so that you can actually ask me proper questions.
2: No, that's why I have you on the show. That's why we love having you on the show. You write that the Green Berets recruited and trained Cambodians and Vietnamese religious minorities to capture or kill North Vietnamese forces and the guerrillas of the National Liberation Front. So on these exploitable minorities, whether it's being exploited by religion or ethnicity, were the Green Berets exploiting ethnic and religious rivalries that had long histories, or were they provoking divisions that did not exist before the Green Berets? Because I'm reminded of when the Iraq War started, and beforehand, when they were trying to give some sort of legitimacy or logic to it, they said, look, In Iraq, they've been fighting Shia and Sunni, have been fighting at each other's throats for thousands of years. So does the United States provoke these divisions, or are these divisions already existing?
3: I think it's a difficult one to answer, and I would say both. So here is what I would say. Let me use the case of the Sunnis and the Shias to actually give an illustration. There are, of course, Sunnis and Shias. There are, of course, both doctrinal and political differences between different Sunni groups and different Shia groups. However, in Iraq in particular, Sunnis and Shias have intermarried for years and years and years and years and years, decades, hundreds of years even. The differences are often around questions of social class and property rather than around sectarian difference. So you will find probably there is more in common between some of the poorer or the marsh Arabs who are Shia in the south. There's more similarity between them and some of the people in the triangle in Iraq, who are primarily Sunni, than there are between the poorer members of those communities and the sort of the more middle class folks that are living in, say, Baghdad, for example. I mean, that is the case everywhere, right? So this is definitely, there are definitely differences, but these differences are then exaggerated and or solidified. So one of the things that colonial power has always done is to take existing forms of organization and turn them into bureaucratic or legal categories, which makes them much, much more difficult to circumvent or to play around with. For example, people that live in the mountains, in the case of Vietnam, for example, they had different kind of backgrounds. They had different linguistic communities. They had different sets of religious or cultural practices. But there was an enormous amount of circulation of people in between the different parts, whether of trade or whether of communal interactions or whatnot. But once you have the kind of modern state imposed on them, or you recruit them into a militia, that ends up, of course, making things much, much more difficult. And it kind of hardens the barriers between the different communities. In many instances, these communities were communities that may have been minority communities in the particular geographic area that they were living in. For example, they may have been in one instance where famously General Edward Lansdale, who's the model for the Quiet American and also the Ugly American, a former Air Force general who ended up becoming a major CIA dude. Lansdale actually was seeking out, for example, Catholics that had been either expelled or chosen to leave China after 1949. And they had moved to parts of Vietnam, and Lansdale stoked their religious anti-communism and ended up actually recruiting them into these kinds of militias that were supposed to fight the communists out in the hill country. So as you can see, there are obviously differences. You know, the Catholics that have been expelled from China or left China are going to be anti-communist, but then handing them arms and putting them on the front line, handing them arms and training and putting them on the front line is something that the imperial power does, often to the detriment of the very minority communities that they seem to be, quote unquote, protecting.
2: You also point out that Southeast Asia wasn't the only target of Kennedy's Green Berets. In 1961, special warfare training material was translated into Spanish, Portuguese. The next year, military officials from Central and South America started arriving at Fort Gulick in Panama for training and counterinsurgency. According to Michael McClintock's scrupulously documented Instruments of Statecraft, U.S. Guerrilla Warfare, Counterinsurgency, Counterterrorism, 1940 to 1990, a book that was published in 1992. Over the next two decades, 45,000 Latin Americans, including the future leaders of various coups and juntas, graduated from Fort Gulick. Did the U.S. at that time have a bipartisan policy of training insurgents in foreign countries to overthrow democratically elected leaders so the U.S. could install what was derisively coined by O. Henry as a banana republic, an unstable nation with an economically dependent on foreign extraction of natural resources, a massively unequal country functioning as a private commercial enterprise for the exclusive profit of a small ruling class? And if so, was this an open policy of overthrowing governments and imposing dictatorships so U.S. business interests can extract that nation's wealth? Because it would seem like there is no reason to have this be covert when you look at it from the point of view of today, when international humanitarian law and international law in general no longer is really actually being followed. So did the U.S., why would the U.S. keep this secret from the people if the people would probably support overthrowing communism to advance U.S. business interests?
3: So it's really interesting because, of course, this was kind of in the shadows, but not completely and totally covert. Certainly the special operations training in Fort Gulick and elsewhere were not secret operations. The operations to overthrow the democratically elected governments were covert, and often the CIA took the lead in those covert operations, with the special operators of the military providing muscle. But supposedly the U.S. actually trained these, you know, the client states' militaries. Why? I mean, if you actually go back, you know, we're teaching them human rights. We're making them, you know, coherent as a military. We're teaching them how to not to be corrupt. I mean, this is the kind of bullshit that the U.S. often uses, even now, to train the militaries of other places.
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1: You are here, and this is Hell.
3: Tony Lagaranis, who was a U.S. military interrogator in the war on terror in Iraq, talked about in his memoir. They would talk about human rights in the classes where they were taught interrogation. And then they would go outside and the instructor for a cigarette break or something. And the instructor would say, but you know what the Israelis did in order to get information out of the people they had detained. You know what the British did in Northern Ireland to get information out of detainees they detained. So there is an entire methodology to this where the stuff that can be audited, the stuff that can be viewed, the stuff that the Congress can call on, particularly when it comes to the military, is all supposedly above board. Yeah, we're training them, but we're trying to teach them discipline and probity and adherence to human rights. But everything else that happens in the interstices, it happens on the cigarette breaks, it happens while people are drinking, it happens while there is covert recruitment happening by this quote-unquote civilian organizations, and of course everything that happens afterwards with these people often having handlers, whether within the military or the CIA, and as they go to their homes and overthrow their governments, that stuff is covert. That stuff is harder to get to. And I think that that kind of a duality, that kind of a shadow world where some things can be seen, provides a kind of a plausible deniability for all of the stuff that can't be seen, that are actually in the dark, that are actually covert.
2: And you write that in the 1970s, apartheid regimes in southern Africa and Israel lavishly funded and theorized counter-terrorist action, and European governments fought domestic militants under the counter-terrorism banner. Did it also target anti-colonial liberation forces? Was and is counter-terrorism, I don't know if it's a dog whistle or a code word, is counter-terrorism a word for a global war for continued colonialism?
3: Absolutely. I mean, I think wrote a book about 15, 16 years ago on the U.S. and Israeli counterinsurgencies in the Middle East. And I traced their, it's called Time in the Shadows, and I traced their histories to past colonial counterinsurgencies. And when I wrote that, and since then, obviously, it has become very clear to me that the U.S. military, more than any other, goes through these cyclical doctrinal changes. So it goes from, for example, the big military, you know, doing the regular conventional warfare to counterinsurgency, i.e. putting lots of boots on the ground and trying to do hearts and minds, all of that kind of that Petraeus and McChrystal talked about. And then when that doesn't, obviously, it results in loads more killing, then you do counterterrorism, which is what supposedly Obama did. Obama did, in addition to his pivot from Asia, we're having the pivot from Asia now as the U.S. moves the THAADs from Korea to the Middle East. But never mind, as Obama did the pivot to Asia and shifted away from counterinsurgency, i.e. loads of boots on the ground, he actually also okayed the expansion, further expansion of counterterrorism forces, which means that you go from using the regular military in counterinsurgency to using special operators and basically padding the budgets of special operators to go and do activities overseas that are highly classified and covert and often done in conjunction with the CIA. So counterterrorism ends up being basically, just as counterinsurgency was basically a modality of struggle to put down, a modality of fighting to put down anti-colonial insurgencies, those kinds of anti-colonial insurgencies were then called terrorism and intended to be put down. I mean, there are, of course, instances of people attacking civilians in order to terrorize publics into doing particular activities. But in fact, the vast majority of instances where the U.S. has engaged in counterterrorism overseas, it basically has what it has engaged in is covert operations in order to stymie the possibility of rival systems of politics and or to put down potential threats to U.S. national security over there. And so

0: And the borrowings, as I said, from the apartheid regimes, but also from the old colonial powers that put together anti-terrorist, counter-terrorist forces, is obvious. It's very obvious to see.
1: We are speaking with Lala Khalili, who wrote the London Review of Books essay, Guns, Money, and Opium. She's also the author of Extractive Capitalism, How Commodities and Cronyism Drive the Global Economy, as well as Sinews of War and Trade, Shipping and Capitalism in the Arabian Peninsula, which are two absolutely fantastic books. The London Review of Books essay that she has written is a review of the Fort Bragg cartel, drug trafficking and murder in the special forces by Seth Harp. And you, as I was saying, you write about that book, which was published last August. And Seth Sharp, as you point out, argues that, that after the capture of Saddam Hussein, General Stanley McChrystal heavily exaggerated the threat of Al-Qaeda in Iraq in order to ensure a steady flow of funding and support from Washington. So how would McChrystal benefit from exaggerating a national security threat? Obviously, he wants to extend this war and he wants to make it larger. But how dangerous is that in general? It doesn't matter if it's this McChrystal event, this example. How dangerous is it to exaggerate a national security threat?
0: I mean, it's really, we still don't know everything that has happened. I think people on the ground, over in the places where, there has been these forms of devastation know what they have been. But we certainly see elements of it emerging. So, for example, the Bremer's, de-Ba'athification program basically let go of loads of well-trained Iraqi military guys who ended up looking to they needed an income. They needed to be able to fund the U.S. and they ended up becoming insurgents. The U.S. Supposed counter-terrorist special operations violence against large swathes of Iraq and also Afghanistan basically turned the populations there against them, because that kind of violence is an affront to anyone's life and dignity. And so, basically, this exaggeration of a kind of a threat produces precisely what it claims to be fighting against. And we have seen examples of this. The Israeli settler colonial violence against Palestinians, particularly, and basically every violation of every kind of rule of war that Israel commits, only solidifies opposition to it within Palestinians. That's not going to be how you're going to, bring people to a table or to assuage or pacify people. Even if people are pacified for a certain length of time, generationally people will rise up and resist. And this was certainly the case in Iraq. And of course, a lot of that, sort of creating what you were supposed to be fighting resulted in the creation of ever more radical organizations in both Iraq and Syria that ended up essentially causing hell and destruction for the people of the region. And the reason that I say we don't know enough about it is also because it is, there are instances, there are glimpses we catch of, and I don't want to sound conspiratorial, but of European and American intelligence services being involved with groups like ISIS. We know that, for example, some of the British girls that were groomed and trafficked to Syria, that ended up marrying ISIS guys there, the ISIS brides that were then stripped of their citizenship, were actually conveyed to Syria by somebody who worked for Canadian intelligence. We know that when ISIS was fighting the Assad regime, that Israelis provided medical care to ISIS fighters in Golan Heights. So there's obviously connections that all of these groups are interpenetrated. And I think it sounds completely mad. It sounds like I've got a tinfoil hat on, but I'm sure that just as now we know what happened in the Vietnam War, however many decades ago, we're going to find out some really, truly horrific stuff about the extent to which we've been culpable, both directly in terms of these kinds of intelligence interpenetrations, but also indirectly in terms of the violence that we have unleashed, we being the U.S. and European forces in Iraq and Afghanistan, the violence we've

0: unleashed that has pushed people to fight against the U.S. forces. And so we don't know the extent of that. And I think that's part of the reason why Harp's book is so necessary, is because in addition to all of the research that he does uncovering the extent to which these U.S. forever wars have basically created a whiplash effect by bringing drugs, drug addiction, and trauma back with them, he also actually talks at length about the role of these special forces overseas, which is something that and the political role they play alongside their covert operations and military activities. He talks about that in ways that I think are really make his book really worth reading beyond the question of drug addiction and the connection between Fort Bragg and drug trafficking into the United States.
1: And it's blowback from wars that people refuse to recognize. It's the consequences and outcomes of actions that people just don't seem to either notice, or they turn a blind eye toward. They're in complete denialism about it. You're right. There's an undeniable symmetry between surges in drug use in the United States and the country's covert operations overseas. The wars on Indochina gave the U.S. heroin epidemics, Latin America a plague of powder and crack cocaine, the war on terror, heroin again, and prescription opioids. Do we not only turn the weapons of war on our own, as we have with drones, but bring home the illegal drug trade too? Does war overseas lead to violence and a violent narcotics trade in the United States? Would a war on war, Lala, have more of an impact on the illicit narcotics trade here in the United States than a war on drugs?
0: I mean, one of the statistics that I cite in the paper that comes from a couple of major scholars of the U.S. and Southeast Asia and the drug trade, Peter Dale Scott and Alfred McCoy, one of the statistics that I cite is that when in 1975 the U.S. withdrew from Indochina and the Air America, CIA's Air America flight to Laos stopped, the amount of heroin that left Laos went from 200 tons a year to 30 tons a year. So in some ways, the end of the U.S. war in Indochina also spelled the end of the heroin trade out of Laos. So it's, I mean, that is undeniable. These are statistics that were traced by various kinds of forces in the region, and of course by scholars afterwards. But the other thing, I think the other point that needs to be made, that is really important to be made, is that the U.S. has often used the excuse of war on drugs as a way of projecting its power, often in Latin America, but also elsewhere in the world. So, for example, the war on drugs was used as an excuse as far back as the 1970s, long before it became a major internal domestic kind of discussion. It was used as a way to support the junta in Brazil, for example, to seek out people that were accused of being drug traffickers. The war on drugs was used as an excuse to go after leftist guerrilla groups in Colombia and elsewhere. And so there is this incredible kind of a there's this incredible instance where the U.S. uses a war on drugs to project its power. But it's also incredibly important to note that in a lot of instances, if the U.S. does not outright support drug traffickers themselves, it actually turns a blind eye to it. We know that Noriega, until he fell afoul of the U.S. power and then was kidnapped by the special operators and brought to Florida to be tried, he actually was engaged in a lot of drug trafficking that actually benefited the U.S. because Noriega then channeled some of the money from those drugs to the Contras in Nicaragua or in the countries surrounding Nicaragua. We know that, for example, both in the during the Iran-Contra, Ollie North knew that a lot of the Contras were actually using the drug trade and the export of drugs to the United States as a way of doing fundraising. He just turned a blind eye to it. If we don't even know if there were perhaps more direct involvement in that, but he certainly turned a blind eye to it at the very least. We know, for example, that during the Iran-Contra, the U.S., actually Ollie North was trying to get a pardon in ways that are incredibly similar to what happened in December of last year. He was trying to get a pardon for a Honduran general who had been involved in the drug trade because they were trying to spring him from prison so that he could go and fight alongside the Contras. Of course, we know also that the former president of Honduras was given a pardon by Trump, even though he was a major drug trafficker who for 20 years had been traced and trailed and tracked by the various U.S. Counter-trafficking agencies. And his case was just thrown out. So it is really the U.S. basically just decides who's an enemy and who is an ally. And if they're enemies, then they're drug traffickers that need to be fought or terrorists that need to be fought. And if they're allies, then we turn a blind eye to their acts of terror or to their trafficking. I mean, this has basically been U.S. foreign policy since time immemorial.
1: So what does it say to you about the United States when it seems that there's bipartisan U.S. foreign policy that has been going on for maybe a century of a preference for narco-terrorist dictators over democratically elected socialists?
0: Democratically elected socialists would take away the resources, whether they're the factories or the commodities or the agricultural products or the agricultural lands that the plutocrats in the United States depend on. And I think that the United States would be the U.S. Administration's U.S. successive U.S. administration bipartisan power with a very minor decade-long exception at the end of the 1970s, where the Congress actually held the feet of the executive to power. That's been the only time that I can think of where there has been a little bit of pushback against this. 10 years, and that's about it. But for the rest of the time, the U.S. has been really quite happy to actually support the worst of the worst anywhere that they are and turn a blind eye to the kind of crimes that they commit, because they protect the interests of U.S. Corporations overseas.
1: You also write that after the congressional ban that year, 1983, on public funding for the Contras, Reagan's national security staff decided to replace the cash by selling secondhand arms, some of them Israeli, in a process overseen by Shimon Peres, to Iran, and by earning drug money from the U.S. Market. The scandal began to unravel in 1986 after Sandinista troops in the Nicaraguan jungle shot down a twin-engine plane operated by Southern Air Transport, a company that had until 1973 been secretly owned by the CIA. This is Air America, and I don't know why they named a radio network after it, and captured the pilot. Only years later did investigative reports by past guest on our show, Gary Webb of the San Jose Mercury, reveal that the part the drug trade played in the funding of the Contras. Webb's reports were strenuously denied by CIA, derided by mainstream press. He died in apparent suicide in 2004 after his career collapsed a few years before his reporting was vindicated by the release of archived national security material. Now, I remember, Lala, a front page story stating that in 1999 that Gary's Dark Alliance series was proven completely wrong by the government. I think it might have been.
0: It was one of those things where, I mean, it's become a meme, but it's like the CIA investigated its role in the drug trade and found no wrongdoing.
1: Has the U.S. or the public ever come to a reckoning with its past of fueling drug trafficking in the U.S. and the war in Nicaragua? Have we ever come to a reckoning with Iran-Contra?
0: No. I mean, I think there were some hearings, and those hearings are very entertaining. But the very fact that Ollie North, who's now whatever in his 80s, just recently got married to Fawn Hall and now goes on, you know, do you remember Fawn Hall, the really good-looking secretary?
2: I had no idea that they got married. Oh, my God.
0: Yeah, they just recently got married after Ollie North's wife of 40-something years passed away. He got married to Fawn Hall. But Ollie North is regularly appearing appearing on CNN and other places and calling for war on Iran. So no, of course we've never had a reckoning. The very fact that that we have had successive presidents basically pardon, whether formally or by not prosecuting their predecessors who'd engaged in all sorts of horrendous violence, including especially Obama. I cannot forgive him for the fact that he allowed the Bush administration to just go free for, despite all of the really, truly criminal shit they had done. No, we've never had a reckoning. As I mentioned, there was a period of about 10 years where the Church Committee did really amazing work. And it is fascinating to see that the Church Committee, the elements that they were really interested in was CIA covert operations, was multinational corporations and the role that they played in these kinds of CIA covert operations overseas, and it had a drug element about it. So they basically connected all the dots. And what happened to the Church Committee? I think you can still find every single bit of their research and their committee meetings and their reports online. But, it has been memory hold. So no, there has never been a reckoning. We've not done really a reckoning with any of the atrocities that the United States has committed, throughout its history. Ever.
1: How much does that lack of reckoning, especially when you were talking about, and I don't want to single any one person out, but especially when you were talking about Obama and his lack of reckoning with the lying us into an illegal war and the war crimes and the crimes against humanity that were done by the Bush administration, how much do you think that unaddressed war on terror has led to things like ICE agents on the streets of Minneapolis?
0: Absolutely, completely. And totally, there's a direct line between those. In fact, the rise of fascism in this country in the shape of that orange buffoon is a complete and direct outcome of the war on terror and the fact that we never had a reckoning with it. There's a really great book by Spencer Ackerman, who was a war reporter during the war on terror and who's written about this. I can't remember the name of it, but he wrote that book around the time of Trump administration number one. And he basically shows the extent to which this kind of political and historical amnesia that the United States has, and it's sort of the ways in which it exonerates itself after every war and returns to a state of virginal innocence, is the reason for again and again engaging in the same kind of horrendous activities overseas. Again and again. But then also the U.S. is an empire. It basically, despite the fact that it is crumbling on the inside, despite the fact that you have ICE on the streets, acting like a Gestapo towards migrant communities, despite the fact that you have the absolute worst inequality of any country that is in that level of income in the world, despite the fact that you have no healthcare, that people have GoFundMes in order to pay their medical debt, the U.S. continues to be this incredibly vicious, malignant empire overseas, and now has a budget of over $1 trillion, more than the next 10 countries combined, to rain death upon other people elsewhere in the world.
1: One last question for you, the question from hell, and it's not all that hellish, it's something I want to know. Lala Khalili wrote the London Review of Books essay, Guns, Money, and Opium. Make sure you check out her books, Extractive Capitalism, as well as Sinews of War and Trade. You can follow her on Blue Sky at Lala Khalili and check out her blog at thegamming.com. All right, so my question from hell, the question we hate to ask, you might hate to answer, our audience is going to hate your responses. Response to what you were saying about conspiracy theories, because a long time ago, like 25 years ago, we were speaking with Charles Manson's prosecutor, Vince Bugliosi, and he said the way that you can determine a conspiracy theory is if the ideas are based on perceived motivations of somebody rather than evidence. So how can you determine, how would you suggest people determine if something is a conspiracy theory or if it is legitimate?
0: That's a really interesting question. Because in some ways, conspiracies are basically what happens when we don't know the actors behind the scenes. Conspiracies are where we try to, as your guest said, try to attribute motive to things that we don't quite understand. My sense is that structural explanations, for example, the way that the U.S. operates as an empire, the way that the interests of U.S. Corporations dictate to a large extent the activities of the U.S. military overseas, it's a structural explanation. But then the way that this can be substantiated when we see the palliness, the sort of the bromance between various kinds of, you know, rich folks and, those in the state, it makes it sound like some sort of a conspiracy. But maybe we could just go back to good old Uncle Charlie Marx, and his description of the state as the executive committee of the bourgeoisie. Maybe what we're seeing is the state acting as that executive committee. And that makes it seem, like a conspiracy. But in fact, the state is doing what a state in a capitalist system does.
1: Paula, thank you so much. It's always a pleasure. I love hearing your voice. I love when you rant. That's why we have you on the show. Thank you so much for being on. And you know I'm going to annoy you for the rest of your life with interview requests.
0: It's not an annoyance. Do take care of yourself. And I hope to speak to you soon.
1: All right. Take care, Lo.
0: All right. Bye.
1: Bye.
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0: Comrades, sisters, brothers, theys and them, all you citizens of the world, welcome to another edition of the Live from the Heartland show. This is for the week of May 8th in the year 2026, and I am joined by my co-host today, Ewan Haig, Associate Dean and Professor of Geography at DePaul University. Hello to you, Ewan.
1: Hello, Michael. Good morning. How are you?
0: I'm good. This is going to be a good show. It's our voting show. We're going to have Chris Rivers of DePaul talking about voting rights in the light of the Supreme Court decision. And then we're going to have Brian Derrick, founder of Oath.Vote. And we're going to find out a little bit about how they keep track of all the races around the country and where to put your money. So with all that said, on a sad note, I would like to share that Mary Patton Wozniak, who joined her husband, Paul, for many years coming to the Heartland Cafe to record this show and videotape it, has passed away. That's all we know. She was a wonderful woman, did great work with us, and we were so sorry to learn this. We'll fill you in. So today we're going to talk about voting. We're going to take a very short musical break, and we'll be right back with our first guest.

0: Welcome back to Live from the Heartland for the week of May 8th in the year 2026. And now Ewan Hague is going to tell us a little bit about our first guest, Chris Rivers. Take it away, Ewan.
1: Yeah, thanks, Mike. I'm delighted this morning to be joined by my colleague, Dr. Chris Rivers, who teaches political science and is a Vincent DePaul professor at DePaul University. But her particular area of expertise is in African-American politics and political thought, as well as voting rights, redistricting, and representation. She wrote a book called The Congressional Black Caucus, Minority Voting Rights in the U.S. Supreme Court, published by University of Michigan in 2011. And we thought, given what just happened in the Supreme Court regarding minority representation, redistricting, and voting rights, she'd be a fantastic guest to get on this morning. So, Chris, it'd be wonderful to hear from you. And I hope you can sort of give us some background about the Voting Rights Act, the importance of it, and what the heck just happened.
2: Good morning. Thank you for having me here. I'm prepared to answer those questions to the best of my ability. That last one, I'll just try to refrain from cursing.
1: So tell us, the Voting Rights Act, one of the kind of key signature civil rights legislation of the 1960s.
2: Yes. You know, many refer to it as the jewel in the crown of the Civil Rights Act. It sort of vies competition with the civil rights movement. And the Civil Rights Act was, of course, extremely important and consequential. But I tend to agree that the Voting Rights Act is that jewel in the crown, given that our rights here in this country, as it is, are derivative from the right to vote. And so, like the Civil Rights Act, the Voting Rights Act was passed to shore up the 15th Amendment, just as the Civil Rights Act was passed to shore up the 14th Amendment. And of course, the last clauses of both of those amendments have wording to the effect of Congress shall enforce these amendments as it sees fit. And so the Voting Rights Act was the way that Congress at that point in the 1960s saw fit to enforce the 15th Amendment after years of very, very ardent civil rights activism around not just access to the ballot, but the right for your vote to count.
1: Right. And I think part of the Voting Rights Act was about making sure, particularly in the South, we're talking about the African-American population at the time, would have districts that represented an African-American voice.
2: Right. And so the heart of this decision, and in full disclosure, I have not had the chance to sit down and read every line and probably won't until the quarter is over. But I've been reading the lead up to this. And just for a little bit of background, in my view, the lead up to this case started in a 1993 decision, Shaw versus Reno, that was authored by Justice O'Connor. That's really, I think, where the roots of this particular decision were established. But the voting rights had originally two very key legs, if you will, one of which was what was referred to as Section 5 preclearance, and that targeted states and regions with a history of racial discrimination against minority voters and required them to get any kind of election change cleared by the Department of Justice or through D.C. courts, so that folks could look at those plans and determine whether they may have a discriminatory outcome. And so Section 5 was written into the original act. It was expanded greatly over time, much to the consternation of those targeted states, which were mostly in the former Confederate South, not surprisingly. But it was extended to other regions as well that had established or that had a history of racial discrimination in terms of their electoral laws. That was very contentious piece of the act again, and the court finally sort of took a shot over the bow in a 2009, I think, decision, might have been 2006. And of course, the court shot down that preclearance provision in 2013. And so many of the discussions that I've heard about this current case, the Calais case, seem to say, well, this case kind of started in 2013. And I'm saying, no, it didn't. Mm-hmm. This Calais decision really, it stretches again to a decision in 1993, Shaw versus Reno. And it challenges the provisions of Section 2. The Shaw versus Reno case was a 14th Amendment case, but Section 2 does exactly what you said. It allows election plans, particularly redistricting plans, to be drawn in a way that protect the voting power of minority groups that have suffered a history of voter discrimination. And one of the ways it does that is it allows for the drawing of what they would call majority-minority districts. And so, for example, you'd have an African-American district that was typically a slight majority, anything of 55% African-American or below. And that worked in conjunction with Section 5, by the way. Sometimes states would draw districts and they send it up to the Department of Justice and they come back and say, hey, you can draw another minority district here. And the goal of that was to prevent what we call minority vote dilution. That term has come up. And so minority vote dilution can happen in two ways. If you take a district and with minority voters and put so few in there, they may be able to vote, but they may not be able to elect the candidate of their choice. This is because of a phenomenon called racial block voting, which has been around. It's part of pluralism. Voters have been doing this since we've had this democracy, right? And so if you have consistent white racial block voting and you have an African-American or other racial minority group in that in a district, but at a minority number, those people of color are very unlikely to be able to elect a candidate of their choice, particularly if that candidate is a person of color. There's very little, in other words, crossover voting from whites to be able to elect that candidate. So dilution happens when you put too few people of color in a district, which is called cracking, or it puts, if you put too many, you know, let's say you draw a district that has 85% African Americans, that's way more than you would need for them to elect the candidate of their choice. And you could have the argument that one could have created two districts, minority districts, out of that one. And that way, African American voters would have the chance to elect two candidates of their choice in that particular state as opposed to one. That was the case in Louisiana. That was also the case in the Shaw decision in 1993. One thing I really want to point out is in the Shaw decision in 1993, where North Carolina had drawn a districting plan, had one majority Black district in a state that had a significant Black population, Department of Justice came back and said, hey, we think you can draw another Black district. They did. They took on contorted shapes, and redistricting often when you do this does take on contorted shapes, especially when you're trying to carve out where this population lives. And so then it raises the specter of the ugly gerrymander, right? What the courts have never pointed out is part of the reason those shapes are so contorted is that Black folks have been relegated to living in these areas through other designs like restrictive housing covenants, segregation, et cetera, et cetera. And so that is another construct of racial discrimination, right? It's not necessarily that Blacks are going to these places by choice. They're often just corralled in. Anyway, in North Carolina, as a result of these two districts being drawn, Black voters elected the first two Black representatives to the U.S. Congress since 1901. It had been 92 years since African-Americans, who had a significant presence in that state, had been able to elect an African-American representative because of those districts. And so I'm guessing that was the same motivation in adding that extra district in Louisiana. Of course, over time, you have a much larger number of African-Americans who have been elected to Congress, in part because of this type of majority-minority redistricting. So those are sort of the basic contours. And that notion of drawing a race-conscious district has been conflated by conservatives on the court as a racist district, which then triggers these 14th Amendment claims, or which causes them to put more scrutiny on Section 2. And so I think at the base of a lot of these debates is this failure to understand the distinction between a racist gerrymander and gerrymanders that are drawn to protect the voting effects, the voting power to prevent dilution for minority voters. And, you know, another thing I want to point out, and then I'll stop rambling, is in most of these districts, for example, the North Carolina majority Black districts, if you look at the breakdown, the Black population in this district, both districts, was maybe 51%, maybe 52%. So this tells you that there was some crossover voting. on the part of whites in those states. And I'm guessing that was the case in Louisiana. Again, I haven't had the chance to really look at it, but my point is there's a fine line between cracking and then packing, both of which are their own forms of gerrymanders. So what's going to happen now? Well, I'll stop there.
1: Mike, I think you had a question now.
0: I did. I wanted to I wanted to ask, what do you think the ruling will have, what the impact will be, not only in the South, but across the country? And in the South, will it be the same for all these states? I think some of them, Georgia kind of maybe will be different than Louisiana. And I guess the underlying question I always have is, will the Democrats or will progressives in the long run be able to do enough crossover to make a difference? I mean, that I think is probably the hope.
2: That's a huge challenge, because if these are states that are, you know, led by Republicans, I think the first thing that's going to happen is you're going to get a wave of mid-decade redistricting to draw partisan gerrymanders, which the court has said since 2004, I think, over and over and over, despite evidence of the intersection of partisan gerrymanders with racist gerrymanders, if you will. The court has continually kicked that can down the road and said, look, we're not going to say that partisan gerrymanders are unconstitutional. And I get that. There is nothing really in the Constitution that protects the 14th Amendment that addresses political parties, right? So I think what's going to happen in the short term is you're going to have a whole bunch of mid-decade redistricting in states that are controlled by Republican electorates or legislatures to create completely freely now a whole bunch of Republican gerrymanders, which if you have a Republican gerrymander around a largely minority Black district, it also has the effect of being a racist gerrymander, because the vast majority of African Americans vote Democrat. And that issue, you know, that issue has come up in the past in preceding cases. But the court, from what I can tell, hasn't really, this particular decision doesn't seem to pay much attention to that reality, to the extent that one draws a majority Republican district around African-American voters in particular. They're effectively diluting the votes of African-Americans because so few of them do vote Republican. And what you can now say is, well, no, we didn't have any racial animus here. We were just drawing around party lines. Right. So that's going to happen all over the place. It was already starting to happen, but it's really going to happen all over the place. And what it's going to do is then just really kind of lock the Republican Party much more securely in, you know, in terms of what the state legislative makeup is, the gubernatorial makeup is, and that probably will trickle down to localities to a lesser extent, maybe if you're talking about, you know, cities, states with large and diverse cities as opposed to their outlying areas. But it's going to create a big red wave of partisan gerrymanders because the court has continued to say that there's no protection against partisan gerrymanders, even when you have this overlap on voters of color. It's less predictable that a Republican gerrymander would dilute the votes of Latino voters because they're much more split in terms of how they vote. And that kind of depends on the region and then what their own political background and what their own historical background is in terms of the countries that they're coming from.
1: I think there's a couple of interesting things, and I understand that you say you've not read the ruling in detail, but just, you know, my take on it from looking at the media, firstly, was this idea of, and you've kind of hinted at it, the idea of intent. Mm-hmm. It's just a coincidence, right, that
2: right.
1: Republican voters in these states tend to be white, and Democratic mm-hmm. voters tend to be non-white. And so mm-hmm. this idea of like it has a racial impact, but hey, it's just a coincidence. There's right. no intent behind it. Mm-hmm. And I think the other thing is the way the court almost flipped the amendment to say that a majority African-American district was racist towards white people,
2: right?
1: Which was, you know, again, it's that difference between racist and yeah. aware of race,
2: right? Race conscious. Kind of,
1: yeah, race conscious, yeah. as you were yeah. mentioning earlier.
2: I'll start with that second part, because when I read the Shaw versus Reno decision, and I was in graduate school at the time, just getting into this, taking a class with this amazing law professor, Catherine Abrams, who's now, I think, at Berkeley. law school. And that case had just come out, and there was a legal scholar, Aileon Higginbotham, who wrote a wonderful law review article that argues that that Shaw decision and that interpretation of the 14th Amendment to also protect whites against race conscious districting, in his words, turns the 14th Amendment's Equal Protection Clause on its head. And there was a whole flurry of law review articles that came out, could fill a large library archive, making that exact point. And so I don't really have enough time in this session here to talk about how backwards that is. And when you really go to the framers' intent, which traditionally legal conservatives used to do, and if you look at the framers' intent for the 14th Amendment, it is very consciously and explicitly for the civil rights of freedmen at the time.
1: And this is in the 1860s, yes, right after the Civil War.
2: Yes, the clear intent of the Radical Reconstruction Congress that came up with and you know ratified these 14th and 15th, 13th Amendments was to protect the civil rights of freedmen and freed people. The 15th Amendment was really to protect the rights of freedmen. The first two interpretations, two of the earliest Supreme Court interpretations of the 14th Amendment were that it was created primarily to benefit freedmen and their rights, narrowly speaking. This another decision almost suggested that it was created only to protect those folks, and they couldn't imagine another situation in which to which the 14th Amendment would apply. Now, that's been expanded over time to protect other groups, and that's great. But what they've never said is that it can be used to shore up white rights against blacks. The other thing I really want to point out, because I'm running out of time, is that in the 1993 case, and I'm not sure if this is the case for Calais, the current one, whites who challenged those two majority black districts did not claim harm. They simply claimed that the districting violated the Equal Protection Clause. So there's a paucity in the understanding of the framers' intent for the Equal Protection Clause, but they're not even claiming harm. It's not like they lost their elections. They weren't even in those districts. They weren't even residents of those districts. And so I that's where I have to get into the weeds and really read this to find out if there were claims of harm. In this case, I don't think there were. But the fact that the court in 93 still opened up the door to make these claims by whites who were in the majority who were not being harmed by these districts, I do agree, turns the 14th Amendment completely on its head. So this decision turns Section 2 completely on its head. But again, it's sort of the final nail in the coffin with that started in 1993. Again, where that case is more about the 14th Amendment, but they intersect.
1: Mm-hmm. We got about 4 minutes, Mike.
0: Dr. Rivers, you were on the show once before, and I think you probably were talking about incarceration and voting rights.
2: Right.
0: You may want to share with us a little bit about other things you do, but I wonder if you would give us a little what your current thoughts are on the Supreme Court. Let's just do that.
2: Well, this current Supreme Court has a dangerously narrow interpretation of the 14th Amendment. I'm not surprised. Chief Justice Roberts' hearings were probably the confirmation hearings that I most closely listened to. And he made it extremely clear how displeased he was with the Voting Rights Act. And he has acted on that. Mm-hmm. And so one can argue that, you know, he has tried his best to uphold things like the First Amendment. He also indicated he was fiercely protective of the First Amendment. One can argue he's done a pretty good job trying to shore that up. But if for those who are looking at the Supreme Court from a civil rights perspective, he has absolutely disgraced the legacy of the civil rights movement, particularly with his interpretations of the voting rights, the 14th Amendment when it comes to voting and representation. And that, to me, is going to tarnish his legacy deeply. So again, it's a very restrictive court. It's a very, you know, cautious court, as conservatives typically are. But folks can also argue that it's a very activist court because it's flipped so many long-held precedents, whether we're talking about voting rights, reproductive rights, and other things. Mm-hmm. So all that has ripple effects on folks who are impacted by the criminal legal system, whether they are arrested, charged, convicted, currently incarcerated, or trying to make their lives and successfully reenter after incarceration.
0: I've been to the Supreme Court one time, and if I ever get a chance to run into them all again, I might say, six of you are Catholics, five of you are on the conservative majority.
2: Yeah.
0: Don't you listen to the Pope?
2: One would wonder. I have often made that same point, that the majority of the justices are Catholic. And, you know, for those of us in Catholic schools, that might be a good thing. But what one wonders, if they're listening to either this one or the preceding one in some of these cases, particularly around civil rights and voting rights. It's a good question.
0: Well, we want to thank you for coming on, Dr. Chris Rivers, and I'm sure we'll have you back. Stay tuned here on the left end of your dial or on YouTube or our radio podcast, however you're getting live from the heartland. We'll be right back with our next guest, the one and only Brian Derrick, political strategist and founder of Oath.Vote. Stay tuned.

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4: With Aquila Chida One, Aranza Cortés Karam, en el estudio imaginario de Charlie García. 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
5: Welcome back to Live from the Heartland for the week of May 8th, year 2026. I'm still Michael James, and our next guest is going to be Brian Derrick, a political strategist and founder of Oath.org. My wife, Paige, turned me on to him, and she talks him up to a lot of other people. But before we get to Brian, we're going to go back to Ewan Hague, who is co-hosting today, with a little bit of a voting rights story.
6: Yeah, Mike, I just wanted to let you know and let other people know, people know that I'm from the United Kingdom originally, and I remember very distinctly learning my oath to myself never to miss a vote was when I read about I learned in high school in history class about the 1819 Peterloo Massacre. This was an event in Manchester, England, where about 50 or 60,000 people gathered in a field to request voting rights from the British Parliament in the early 19th century, and they were kind of charged by the local guard, and around 20 people were killed. And the result from that was the government passed legislation basically preventing protests. And so that kind of recognition that people died for this right that we often take so casually, I think, has always been impactful to me. And obviously moving to the United States and then learning about voting rights and the civil rights and people, again, who died for this right to vote. And now we see it's so important to democracy. And I'm really interested to learn what Brian's doing with his organization. So it's great to have you on the show, Brian.
7: Thank you so much for having me on. And what a fun intro as well. So appreciate that, Michael.
5: Why don't you take it away by telling us a little bit about yourself and tell us what Oath is all about.
7: Yes, I am originally from Ohio, so I'm a Midwesterner at heart. And yes, a Buckeye. I actually met my co-founder in our freshman year at Ohio State. So we have Ohio baked into the DNA of Oath. I spent most of my career in campaign world as a campaign manager and finance director, doing a lot of the frontline fundraising for Democrats running for Senate, governor, Congress, et cetera, and really got to see the problems with the system up close in that role. And that is why me and my co-founder launched Oath back in the 2022 cycle to help donors who were looking to make the most of whatever amount they had to give, whether that was $10 or $100, in a very noisy environment that doesn't make it easy to do that. So we do analysis and all sorts of analytics in-house, and then make recommendations to people so that they can give where their dollars are going to make the biggest difference on what they care about.
5: How do you do this? How do you find out all this information? Because you address elections that are going on throughout the country. And, you know, if there's just a couple of you, or is there a whole horde of progressive people out there analyzing the vote?
7: Well, we have gone from the two of us at our living room table in our apartment to now a full-time team of almost 20. About half of those folks are engineers or data analysts, and we pull in data through scraping and like automated APIs from all sorts of public sources. So everything that you would be seeing out there from sources like the Koch Political Report or Sabado, people who do forecasting, every Secretary of State website that has information on how much campaigns are fundraising. And then we purchase data as well from partners like Catalyst and Civitec that supplements the publicly available information. And so we pull in all of this data so that we can run analysis on where dollars are going to have biggest impact, and then put those out to donors.
5: What are a few of the races around the country that people could contribute to that would have some significant impact?
7: Yes, there's a number that come to mind, depending on how far down the ballot you're looking to go. I think people don't realize how important state legislative races are, and so we're oftentimes directing people to those chambers, either locally or maybe where they're from, based on where they're living now. And those races typically have really low contribution limits, which means that you and Elon Musk have the same ability to give to those races, where a maximum might be $200. It might be the legal limit as to how much an individual donor can give. We particularly focus on chambers, so legislative bodies that would make or break a trifecta in a specific state. So where it would give a party governing control or take governing control away. A tipping point seat in that chamber might be one of our highest rated races on the platform. So a couple dollars could be the difference between winning or losing, which could tip control of a chamber, which could tip control of an entire state. That's the type of impact that we're really helping people find, where every $10, $50 makes a huge difference. A lot of people, I'll also say, are looking specifically to invest in congressional races this year because the House is so important. And so names like Paige Cognetti, who's running in Pennsylvania's 8th congressional district, or Jonathan Nez, who's running in Arizona's 2nd, come to mind as people who have very high impact scores on, according to our system, because dollars there are going to meaningfully change the probability of outcomes.
5: What is your sense about the ability of the Democrats to take back the House, given this new gerrymandering redistricting Supreme Court ruling?
7: We have been preparing for the Calais decision all year, and we baked that into our math from the very beginning. We always anticipated, unfortunately, that this would be the most likely outcome. And so we still believe that there's a very clear path for Democrats to flip the House in 2026. The worst damage of this decision will really be felt between 2026 and 2028. And that's sort of a different story that maybe we can talk about another day potentially, but we anticipate potentially 3 or 4 seats moving towards Republicans as before the November elections as a result of Calais. And we baked that into our math and still believe that Democrats have a clear path to flip.
5: Now, there was elections yesterday, and this is a few days before this goes up. But tell us about Indiana, where Trump seemed to, his supporters seemed to come through for him, but also in Michigan, where the Democrats may have picked up a state house seat.
7: Yes, that special election in Michigan was a big win for Democrats. We definitely thought that Chedrick Green had a path to victory, but certainly were happily surprised to see a win by almost 20 points in a competitive seat. That is a really big deal with turnout.

0: subject is the de facto Republican Party opinion. So because these Republicans had dared to defy him and refused to gerrymander their state, six of the eight that were up for re-election have now lost their seats. I think that the impact of that is really going to turn up the heat on the state legislators in southern states who see their fate and want to avoid that happening to them. They want to keep their jobs. And so I think they're now more inclined to aggressively gerrymander states like Louisiana and maybe go further than they otherwise would have in order to appease their leader and avoid him supporting a primary challenge against them.
1: Brian Derrick, let me ask you about the Electoral College. Given the weighted advantage of low population states, red states, that they have in the Electoral College, do the Democrats have diminished chances of winning the Electoral College in the presidency in 2028, 32, 36, or maybe no?
0: I don't think that the chances are diminished. I don't think that we need to be pessimistic, but I think we have to be realistic about what the path looks like to retake the White House. And that for the time being, that means getting the electoral votes needed to win. And that requires Democrats thinking expansively about the map and where they need to be competitive so that there's not an over-reliance on one segment of the party or the base, but a broad coalition that can win in hard-to-win purple states. I will also just add the note that I think people are going to be hearing a lot about the National Popular Vote Interstate Compact, if they haven't already, in the next 24 months, because it just got another signatory in the state of Virginia. And essentially what it is it's an agreement among states that they would abide by the national popular vote in how they allocate their electors if states representing more than 270 electoral votes sign on to the agreement. That's when it becomes active. And there's a path, if Democrats do really well in 2026, to secure trifectas in states like Minnesota, Michigan, Pennsylvania, Wisconsin, and others, and push that number over 270, potentially triggering a national battle over whether the Electoral College will be used in 2028.
2: And that goes back again to the importance of state and local, state house elections, local elections. Because when you're talking about the trifecta, you're talking about state house, state legislature, and governor. And of course, the state legislature is who determines the congressional boundaries and the districts and so forth. So it's important to, and I think the Democrats maybe have been a bit behind on that strategy, recognizing the importance of states in being able to sort of set the basis for national elections.
0: I think that's exactly right. And Republicans have been investing down ballot for decades at numbers that far exceed what Democrats or those on the left have been able to match. But I especially would point out the 2010 election cycle, which was the first midterm cycle after President Obama was elected the first time. And it was a wipeout for Democrats. There's sort of like accusations there that the Democrats just fell asleep at the wheel, and we lost over 60 House seats, but most importantly, almost 700 state legislative seats flipped hands from Democrats to Republicans, giving Republicans control of 20 additional state House chambers. And that gave them the power to gerrymander themselves into power for all of the 2010s and into the 2020s. We're still living under the shadow of the 2010 election cycle. I would argue the most important of my lifetime. It wasn't even a presidential, but that really set the stage for Trump. It set the stage for everything. So those, to your point, those down ballot races are so critical.
2: Yeah, and we're still dealing, I mean, obviously we're in Illinois here, and Wisconsin is slowly unpacking. It's taken 20 years,
0: right?
2: My math is wrong, 15, 16 years, but to begin to unpack some of the changes that are made with their state Supreme Court and everything else.
0: That's exactly how we see it. And this year will be huge for Wisconsin, definitely.
1: We're rooting for Wisconsin. How do you get people to focus strategically?

0: particularly about where to donate their money?
1: Well, a big part of it is taking the noise and the spam away, that people just feel inundated and overwhelmed with texts and emails from all these people that they've never heard of, and they have no way of knowing which of them really need their help and who's kind of, singing a long tale. And Oath is an outside objective analysis that we can offer to cut through all of that. So you can tune it all out. You can unsubscribe, you can stop all of reading any of that and just focus on what matters. And the way that we do that, the way that we make it easy, I referenced before, is our impact score. It's just a 0 to 10 metric of, will my dollars potentially change the outcome of this race? It's not to say that we like some people better than others, or that some races are more important than others. For us, what we are offering is just, will your dollars, will your $10, $100, $1,000 be the difference in this candidate winning or losing? And we try and take that work, that mental work, off of people so that they can come on, they can check the score, and they can click and give where they want to give. And all the money goes straight to the campaigns. We don't take the money or decide where it goes. You decide. We're just making a recommendation.
0: Mm-hmm. Brian, are there any mayoral, gubernatorial, congressional, or Senate races upcoming in primaries that you wish people would pay more attention to?
1: Oh, how long do we have? I have to check the time. There are so many. There are so many. A lot of these get overlooked. You didn't mention state Supreme Court, but I will call out there are two seats up on the Georgia State Supreme Court in just a week, about 2 weeks. And they're vitally important, because if Democrats win those seats, we just flipped two seats on a different statewide panel in Georgia. If we flip those, we actually have a chance to flip the Georgia Supreme Court majority in 2028, which would be a really, really big deal in a battleground state. Gubernatorial races, looking at Nevada, Aaron Ford is running for governor there, one of our top rated races of the cycle right now, highly competitive, super underfunded, and has a tough race ahead, but he's the attorney general. He's a great candidate for that seat. Wow. Municipal, there are too many to name, but it's a really big year for county and city elections as well. And that oftentimes gets left out of people's calculus as they think about national or federal solutions, which Democrats tend to love. But local really matters. I'm New York based. And so living in the Mamdani era here, and people have really seen what the power of local is and how important it is to be involved in those races.
0: I'm going to throw this one in around Gaza. And I've asked a lot of people about this. Younger Democrats and progressives who will vote, they tend to be really concerned about what happened in Gaza, and turned off that the leadership of the party has not gone along with them with, you know, a little bit more criticism and less support to Israel. What kind of a role do you think that issue is going to play in upcoming elections?
1: Maybe different than other takes that you're getting, but I think that 2024 was the year that this was a real wedge issue for Democrats, and I think that it will actually end up being the wedge issue for Republicans in 26 and even in 28. We've seen a real shift in the Democratic Party in response to shifts of the reality of the foreign policy of Israel. And so in my eyes, more of the party's actually on the same page now. We just saw a vote in the Senate of Democrats, I think 40 of whom voted together on this issue. And so it's really Republicans that will have to answer for why Trump started a war with Iran, when that tends to be the thing that is breaking apart the MAGA coalition right now.
2: We've just come out of the Illinois primaries. They were about 6 weeks ago. We had Mike and I both live in the congressional 9th district, which was very competitive, but it seemed to be 49th ward. Yep, that's city 9th district congressional. there seemed to be almost two parallel elections, one playing out in the community and on the streets, and one playing out online. And I'm just, and I think the result, people, the online presence did not necessarily translate into an on the ground victory. And so I'm sort of just wondering if you're sort of seeing a difference between, again, those sort of local on the ground campaigns versus the noise online.
1: Big, big question and topic right now. I like where your head is going. What I will say is I think that reflects our reality right now, that we're kind of all living in two different parallel universes, politically at least, but in general, one is online, one is offline, and they can feel like totally different things. Politically, I think that you're right. And what makes a great candidate has to, in 2026 and beyond, translate from in-person to online. Donald Trump has shown us that you have to be able to translate your message from the in-person work that you do into a digital message that can be carried across algorithm-driven feeds. That is a must. But being great at algorithm-driven feeds and generating content does not automatically translate into real progress on the ground and in person. And so I think that one begetting the other does not, in this case, mean that it works in reverse. So for a 2028 candidate, just to put this into practice, for me, that means that we need a candidate that can command the attention of millions and tens of millions of people online in a way that Republicans have at an expert level for the last 10 years. But that does not mean that we can recruit anyone who can do that to be our presidential nominee. So it's tricky, but the bar is ever increasing for what it takes in this world.
0: My daughter Casey Blue gave me a few things to ask you, which I think were good. How do you remain hopeful in this political climate?
1: For me, the first thing I want to say is hope is cultivated. Nobody can gift it to you, and it doesn't just happen. You have to actively cultivate it in your life. And so for me, some of the big ways that I do that are to celebrate the wins. Think about the Michigan special election win last night, historic overperformance in a battleground state. Like, do you actually take any time to celebrate that and feel the lift up, or do you only pay attention to the things that make you angry and pull you back into sort of the rage? The other ways that I do that are to take action. If you're not doing anything, it's easy to feel powerless, but you aren't. And so remind yourself of your power by exercising it. And there are many ways to do that. Of course, we focus on the donation component, but it's not the only way to be involved. So whatever that looks like for you. I do a lot of dancing on my Instagram, which is sort of my thing. But I think that having levity and silliness and realizing that we deal with very serious issues, the work itself is very serious, but that doesn't mean that we can't have joy in doing the work is also part of it. And so whatever that looks like for you, and then community as well is the last piece, that you have to find people that really see you, that you connect with, and that it feels like tough times bring you closer rather than tough times make you feel more isolated.
0: Brian, let me ask you, what drew you to this work?
1: Well, I did not plan to work in the political space. I went to school and focused on civic engagement and nonprofit management, and thought that I would always work in the public sector for nonprofit organizations. But the more that I did that, the more I saw the stakes of who walked the halls of power, particularly in DC, but more broadly, the deeper that I got. And I just felt that the most good that I could do would be putting more people into those halls who thought about other people before they thought about themselves. And so that's kind of what it comes down to for me every day, is that I really believe in the power of government to be a force for good in the world, both here in the US and around the globe, if you have the right people at the reins. And I just want to help people who deserve to be there make it, so that they can be making better decisions for all of us.
0: Our first guest on this week's Live from the Heartland was Chris Rivers, and she wrote the Congressional Black Caucus, Minority Voting Rights, and the U.S. Supreme Court, University of Michigan, 2011. Chris, do you have any questions for Brian while we have a minute or two left?
3: I have so many, but I'm going to try to restrict it to one comment and two questions, one of which is an invitation. The first is, I really appreciate your emphasis on the state and the local, even though I wrote a book about congressional. And when I was in graduate school, there was so much emphasis on congressional politics. State was sort of seen as a little less sexy. It also tended to lend itself more towards a type of quantitative methodology that I'm not good at. But the emphasis was more on the national level. And I love your emphasis, you know, going back to Tip O'Neill, all politics are local, you know, where that mantra was still over our heads in the 90s, but we were tracked more into this federal level approach. So I really, really appreciate that emphasis. And I repeat that to my own students. My first question is, you know, I would love for you to come talk to my class in the fall. I'm teaching my course on law and politics and voting rights, and you would be a great speaker because you know this stuff way better than I do, what you were just talking about. But the quick question that we can just all kind of close on is similar to your daughter's question, Michael. I'm talking to students who are either so plugged into social media with respect to this and others who have started to check out. So I have trouble figuring out, I don't know what to tell them in terms of how to balance that as somebody myself who's had to check out of a lot of it for sanity. So just any advice you can give to students who are trying to figure out, how do you weigh that? Because at what danger do you check out?
1: First of all, I would be honored to join your class anytime. So please let me know the time and place and I'll be there. I have tactical advice for people on managing their sort of news onslaught, and that is to read as much as you can. I think that it's oftentimes a good way to anchor in the facts and really dive deeper on the subjects that concern you the most. If something's causing you stress, go read a lot more about it than you would like watch television. And the second is to curate it for yourself, to find one or two sources that will aggregate the news so that it's not on you to both find everything and analyze / understand it, but find someone to do that first part for you. There are lots of platforms that will do that, like Ground News or Axios or Tangle, or use something like that so that you can see a highly curated, filtered view of what you need to know rather than drinking from a fire hose.
0: Hey, I want to thank everyone today. I want to thank you, Brian, for coming on, and you're our new buddy. And I want to thank Chris for coming on, and Ewan. It's always great when you're a co-host, and our engineer, Hal, you did a great job. And we all want you to continue to do good in the world, because the world needs all the good that we do, particularly when we do it together. All power to the people. Over and out. See you next week. She can't.

0: Same amen. Glad to have been your host.
1: Are you doing?
0: Until next time, remember, do good in the world because the world needs all the good that you do, that I do, that we do together. All power to the people.
1: Tell me, are you doing? Are you doing the best you can?

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1: Hello, good morning.
0: Yes, good morning. Yeah, how are you doing, Bao?
1: I'm doing very good. Welcome to another podcast and Not in Distress. I'm so excited to be here.
0: I'm so excited
1: too. How are you doing today, Leslie?
0: I'm doing great. All the time you come here, you're wearing like a cool outfit.
1: Hey, thank you.
0: You're wearing blue for Gothica, right?
1: Yes, I am wearing blue for Gothica. Since that is a very, it's a blue is a very important symbolism in Gothica. So I was like, oh my God. You know what I mean? Do a little blue.
0: I love it. I love your outfit.
1: Thank
0: and
1: you.
0: Yeah, today we're going to show, we're going to talk about Gothica, one of our favorite films. Bao actually introduced me to Gothica and I was like, I have to watch this. I have to make time for this. And now I realize why it's such a good film.
1: Yay. Oh my God, I'm so glad you liked it. I am so thrilled that we're even doing this podcast based on Gothica because that's one of my favorite movies. So I'm really, really happy that you took the opportunity to look at it and now we're here.
0: Yes, I'm very excited. I'm very excited. We've been having like a lot of like different things happening over this month. Mercury retrograde, Women's History Month.
1: Yes.
0: Yeah.
1: Happy Women's History Month.
0: Happy Women's History Month. And just St. Patty's Day and all of the great horror films that won at the Oscars.
1: Oh. So great. It was a great year for horror.
0: It was a great year for horror.
1: Fantastic.
0: So many great films and they're POC
1: yes.
0: actors, directors yes. that won Ryan Coogler for best screenwriting, right? Mm-hmm. And then Michael B. Jordan for best actor.
1: Yes, yes.
0: Instead of Timothy Chalamet.
1: Right, finally.
0: Oh my gosh. I was so happy. I was happy when that happened.
1: Yes, very good moments. We also saw that, you know, Adam Doyle make history, you know, as like the first woman of color to getting her work for her work in the prison area for Sinners. So that was a really good moment too, you know, and also specifically also for Guillermo del Toro, which we are big fans of, you know, him winning really good stuff too for Frankenstein.
0: Oh, I love that film. I love it. That was so beautiful. And what I love about Guillermo is, I think I told you in, I think, the previous show that we did, is that everything that he does is handmade. Like, yes. He supports animators in Mexico. Mm-hmm. His house is a work of art, but mm-hmm. he had to sell all of it. Oh, my God.
1: Oh, I didn't know that.
0: He had to sell it. I think it was a very hard period. I think for many creators, and Guillermo was one of them. His house is a museum.
1: Yes.
0: And every corner of his house has horror, like figurines, mm-hmm. statues, memorabilia. And yeah, and I love him. Yes. And
1: he's such a pioneer in mm-hmm. the industry. And to see him just make movies in Mexico and being there and then moving here and also putting his art and kind of have us to talk and represent and be like, oh, and Guillermo del Toro is from here. And he goes also on a lot of things from Mexico. You know, there's always something from there, from his roots in his work. And I really love and appreciate that. So I'm really happy that he is able to explore more and have more, you know, advantages and stuff to take care of for being able to get more insight and stuff and help more.
0: Yeah,
1: into the horror.
0: I love Guillermo and Sinners, right? Like sweeping the Oscars. Mm-hmm. I felt like I knew that was going to happen.
1: Yes, we knew that was going to happen.
0: Yeah,
1: it's a great time. I love it.
0: It's such a great film. The cinematography, like you said, Autumn, who, like, directed that whole cinematography, mm-hmm. is the hues that come out of that film, red, blues, just the contrast, right, yes. of America and this division, right, that the vampires against, the whiter folks.
1: Yes.
0: And, yeah. What I found so, like, interesting was that it was the Irish, right? Mm-hmm. Jack O'Connell, what a fantastic character he yes. played. And it's St. Paddy's.
1: Yes.
0: St. Paddy's month, too. And I just love that they're all being recognized for their work. And like Autumn, right? All that it took to create the cinematography, all of those details, right? The lighting, yes. It's just so beautiful to watch. Yes,
1: it really is. Mm-hmm. And it's very empowering for people of color to be able to also see themselves represented and winning, you know? Because a lot of the times Black voices get shut down or they never win. And I know that it is such a thrill for the community to be able to see people of color in lead roles, you know, and see them win.
0: Yes.
1: That is such a good time. I love that. They broke barriers. They gave us culture.
0: Oh.
1: They gave us music. They gave us soul. They gave us a lot of good things, you know, and I'm really happy that this was the perfect combination of everything to be able to win, you know.
0: Mm-hmm.
1: It was a good film.
0: Everything, the music, the choreography, Michael B. Jordan playing
1: yeah.
0: both characters
1: yes.
0: and doing it so well.
1: The duality. Yeah. Like
0: yes.
1: that's so, it just shows how good of an actress everybody is, you know, because, you know, they just put different skills and you felt it, you saw the characters, you were able to you know, actually get into the paper and understand everything they go through. It was just fantastic. So
0: yeah,
1: really happy.
0: Ryan Coogler's vision, and when Michael B. Jordan won, I cried. I think everyone in the horror community
1: yeah.
0: felt a certain way. Like, this is our moment. And
1: yes.
0: and then seeing Amy Madigan win. And then she's also Irish. So there is, like, a lot of representation
1: mm-hmm.
0: in the genre that night. And mm-hmm. I can't wait to see more.
1: Yes.
0: I want to acknowledge the actresses, actors that weren't considered in the past year, like nominations or awards, like Toni Collette,
1: yeah.
0: her performance.
1: Mm-hmm.
0: There's so many people. Smile 2, for example, that's another great film that I think should have been considered.
1: Yes.
0: All of these films and... It, we're in a time where I think the Academy, I'm not sure what happened for them to, like, put so many horror categories, but I'm so happy about it.
1: Yes.
0: And I think, in my opinion, I believe they did this because we're in a time where everything's horror
1: mm-hmm.
0: right? And horror is a genre that people are talking about a lot and experimenting with a lot. Like Guillermo del Toro said, horror is political.
1: Mm-hmm.
0: And we're seeing that with Sinners. We're seeing that even with Weapons. If you watch the film, it's a great portrayal about the education system, right?
1: Mm-hmm.
0: And children and,
1: yes.
0: and their voice, right? And there's so many great films that came out this year.
1: And I love that you mentioned that because I think you've mentioned it before, too. We are living in horrific times right now. You go outside and this is horror. It's horror the way that some people are living in reality and that we are being managed. And I think it just puts more into consideration that horror is more than making people scare, more than a feeling. It is, like you said, political. There's so many things to talk about in horror that it's not just ghosts or stuff like that. There's also meanings behind movies. There's meanings behind everything. And, you know, everything is political because we're human beings already political, and it's very important to bring this into attention to everywhere, and horror being able to be a way that is kind of like, I wouldn't say sneaky, but it gives like kind of a freedom for people to be entertained while also being scared, have that feeling of like the adrenaline and rush. But also when you are able to notice details, you're able to connect how it is political or talks about issues, you know, like today's movie, it is scary or thriller, but there's also more topics that are underneath it that we need to talk about in society.
0: Yeah, Gothica, that's the film that we're going to cover today. And it's a film that's connected to the month, right? Mm-hmm. Overall, the representation, horror. And these are two women, the protagonists.
1: Yes.
0: Halle Berry, Penelope Cruz. And we'll go into it more deeper, but it's a great Women's History Month pick. Mm-hmm. And there's so many themes that we want to touch on that are a little sensitive to listeners. So we want to advise if you're listening, and if you think that these topics are too sensitive, we will be putting... we'll be discussing it, but also putting a warning.
1: Yes.
0: During the half middle of the show. So we'll be doing that. But it's a great film.
1: Yes.
0: And thank you so much for introducing that to me.
1: You're so welcome. Thank you for watching it and taking it into consideration. I appreciate it.
0: I really love the director, Matthew, who is the director of Lahan.
1: Yes.
0: I think that's how you pronounce it.
1: Yes.
0: But it's one of my favorite films from him. And I didn't know that he directed Gothica until I saw the name. And I just knew it was going to be very compelling and just visually beautiful.
1: Yes, which was. And he stayed on scheme. I love the scheme.
0: Yes.
1: Gothica.
0: Lumpin' Radio actually looks like a Gothica station.
1: Yes. He actually does right now. Like, I could probably, you know, in this, like, mirror right here, I could probably do that.
0: Oh,
1: right?
0: I can see that. I can see that.
1: Yeah,
0: with the raindrops,
1: sure.
0: I'll just throw
1: right?
0: some water at them.
1: Yeah, there we go. And I could just be there. Let me get my Bailey.
0: Oh, okay.
1: Or we could be sitting down here in those two, Halle Berry and Penelope Cruz.
0: Oh, if only you saw what we were seeing, then you would get it.
1: Yeah,
0: you would get it.
1: So
0: but yeah, before we get into it, how was everything? How's the month treated you so far? What are some lessons that you learned during Women's History Month?
1: Yes. Well, this month has been, I would say, chaotic and busy, but also at the same time, very, with a lot of growth, a lot of experimenting and doing a lot of things. And more than anything, just appreciation, you know. I know that, well, I was raised in a matriarchal home, which means that I was raised by all women when I was in Mexico. So, you know, my life is surrounded by women. I am always, you know, just by women, and I always hear their stories and their voices, and especially because obviously my mom is my big role model. I did spend time with her, you know, over this time, and just talking to her, spending good time, and that made me just realize how grateful I am for having the woman that I have in my life. Everybody is very important to me, and they all teach me wonderful things, and most importantly, they have created such a good community for me. And for the longest time, when I came here from Mexico, I used to feel very alone because I felt like I never had a community. And then I started meeting all these wonderful women that opened so many doors for me, not only in opportunities, but mental stimulation, you know, mental growth, emotional support. And I think that's beautiful. I love that being supported by the right women is just something that is wonderful, you know? Like, you can have a really big problem, and then once you are with the right people, they kind of go away. And so I just want to take that in, and that was just my overview, because I really do appreciate all the women that I am with. So, Yeah. How about you? How's yours? How's yours been?
0: I love that you brought up your mom. Same thing for me. I love that woman. Yes. Everything reminds me of her, and she's been my biggest supporter. I would say that the month has been very heavy for me. Yeah. March was full of like ups and downs and more downs. Yes. And like downhill. Yes. And I'm not sure if it was Mercury in retrograde. I'm not sure if it was like the Saturn return. I don't know what happened this month, but it was very chaotic, and yeah, it taught me a lot about being resilient. Mm-hmm. And I think that's a theme that we're touching on for, yes, this film as well. Resilience and fighting against systems, mm-hmm, right? Or, yes, fighting against things that make you feel inferior and less than, mm-hmm, and just knowing your worth. This month was about self-love, yes, really. And yes, and kind of like when we talked about your monster in the last episode, about her like loving herself, mm-hmm, loving her rage and all of the emotions that come with you know, the female experience, yes, or the woman experience. And yeah, I've been in touch with all of my emotions, mm-hmm, and trying to understand myself better. I've been also, I know that this film is blue, but I've been unconsciously, or maybe consciously, grabbing things that are purple.
1: Ooh.
0: And I looked at the symbolism for that, and it's blue and red merging, and purple is this transformation, right?
1: Nice, yes.
0: That, and I, my birthstone is amethyst, so purple.
1: Oh, that's really cool.
0: And I turned 30, and all of these things started to come into my mind, and yeah, and I started to embrace my style, my voice, my boundaries, mm-hmm, this month. It's,
1: yes,
0: it was a lot, and Pau knows, but
1: yes. Yes.
0: And that's what's so beautiful about friendships and relationships, mm-hmm, that when you're a group of women, you understand each other,
1: yes,
0: and it's beautiful. It's a beautiful, yes, union, and I love Pau. I'm happy she's here with me today to talk about our favorite film and about these themes, right? About,
1: yes,
0: resilience,
1: yes,
0: and fighting against, mm-hmm, these things, right?
1: Yes.
0: And overall, the month, another thing that I've noticed is that we see a lot of news every day about these problematic structures, or,
1: yes,
0: problematic leaders, mm-hmm, and how do we, as like women, how do we speak up about,
1: right,
0: these things?
1: Yes.
0: Is it in the form of this medium, radio? Is it like going out there or expressing yourself? Mm-hmm. Whatever that looks like, I think we're doing it in phenomenal ways.
1: Yes. Yes. Mm-hmm. I think you're so right. I think that we express how we feel and who we are through everything, through music, through what we watch, through who we are, through how we dress, everything. And I think that's very beautiful and important. And before I also move on, I just want to say you are very wonderful, Leslie. I want to recognize you because you work really hard. And that is so admirable, you know, because you have intentions and you go to what you want, and that's very, you know, admirable. And yeah, so, you know, being a woman is a superpower. It just is. And I love the way that we can talk about different, you know, I think everything I see, everything I hear, for me is just always, I always try to find what's the meaning behind it, what is this for. And the more that I do that, the more that you hear people's voices, that you understand people's voices, right? Like, I don't know, for example, if you see a sculpture of art, sometimes maybe people might just look at it and just look at art, but then when you try to read what's behind the art and the meaning of it, then you understand that people put things intentionally for a reason, you know. And being able to have women use their voices through different medias to express who they are, especially in moments right now where a lot of people get silenced, you know? A lot of people get silenced, so they need to find one way or another to let their voice out, you know? And it's a perfect time for us to discuss problems like this because they have always existed, but we are just bringing more awareness to it and let people know that, well, they're not alone and that everything is connected. Everything is with us. And pues no puedo decir otra cosa más que me siento muy orgullosa de todas las mujeres con las que estoy a mi lado y todo lo que veo me emociona mucho y más poder hablar de estos dilemas que son un poquito estigmatizados en comunidades, especialmente en nuestras comunidades que las mujeres no tienen mucha voz. 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So that's what I was.
0: Yeah, that's, I love your points all the time. It just has me thinking and it's so unfortunate that Cesar Chavez, right, what he did, and having Dolores Huerta and all these women come out, and it's such a crazy time during this Women's History Month, and I really feel for Dolores, like holding that for many years, for decades, right, more than that, and coming out, and people, you know, our community saying. Well, specifically the Latino community saying, hey, you know, why is she coming out now? And that's a conversation that I keep seeing online.
1: Yes.
0: And it's just horrible. And I think with the horror medium, it really allows us to see that pain, to see women express themselves fully, like Melissa Barrera, and you're a monster, and her taking that role because it really resonates with her, and especially during this time with Scream 7 playing, and she's, you know, not in it, and you know, maybe it's for the best, you know, and she made the best decision.
1: She did make the best decision. Yes, that is very true. It is very unfortunate. I was reading about it, and you know, I think it is. It's something that we see very common, you know, when in the Latino community, when a woman comes forward to telling their experience, they're always like, oh, well, question, why did you wait this long? Did you provoke it? Did you do this? Did you do that? It's always our fault instead of the actual person. And yes, I feel for Dolores because imagine living through all this pain, being silenced, and people seeing this person as someone they look up to and being idolized by so many people. And you just have to kind of sit back because, you know, you are scared that people are going to not believe you, which is why we're seeing that it's happening, right? People are not believing her. They're saying stuff, but I hope she knows that she's not alone. That we are all with her. We're listening. We stand with her. We believe her, and it's never, never, never, never too late to speak out for whatever personal reasons. It's never too late, and I am really glad that she found the voice to say that, because not a lot of people do that, you know, not a lot of people do that. And it takes so much more than what people can think. People think it's easy, but if you never lived through that, it's just really hard, you know. And, you know, shame on people who don't believe her. Shame on everybody, because it's just terrifying, you know. I think also should put another perspective or to watch who we idolize, you know. Why do we always have to put people on pedestals, you know, to watch that doesn't always leave us anywhere, you know. I think it's great that when we look up at ideas and things, but when we come to idolize people too much, it's just,
0: It's so unfortunate. Like I said, I think it really touches on what the film's message is. And it's about not being believed in, even if you're sane, not sane. No matter what, you have to fight to be heard. You have to really take it to the courts. You have to be out there. And I'm so happy that we're talking about this film today. It's fantastic. And
1: It actually connects perfectly. Like, it really does with, like, you know, not being able to, like, people not believing and feeling alone and all of that. So it's really interesting.
0: Yes. Thank you so much, Pao.
1: No, thank you.
0: We're going to play an amazing song from Limp Bizkit.
1: Yeah.
0: Who did some songs for Gothica. So let's listen to it.

0: Hi, so we're going to go right on break. Thank you for listening to a little bit of Limp Bizkit's Behind Blue Eyes from the movie Gothica. And we'll be back soon, okay? We're going to be talking about the film, and we can't wait to talk more about the film's themes and everything. So we'll be right back.
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6: This is starvation. Time is running out.
0: And we're back. We're not back. In distress.
7: Hey. Welcome back.
0: And you are listening to our seventh episode, Gothica.
7: Ooh.
0: Yes. So many great, great things to talk about. Well, we did want to send a warning to listeners who are listening. If the topics that we're going to discuss are sensitive, have to do with mental health, domestic violence. So if you're listening, we advise that you come back at a later time. But yes, that we're going to be discussing some pretty sensitive topics, and discretion is advised. So let's get into Gothica.
7: Ooh, okay. Yes, let's get into it. So Gothica, it's a really good movie. It's a horror thriller suspense movie with, you know, as we talked about, sensitive topics such as sexual assault, mental health, and abuse of power affecting women in governmental facilities. It was written by Sebastian Gutierrez, a Venezuelan film director, screenwriter and film producer, and directed by Matthew Kassovitz, French actor, director, film producer, and screenwriter.
0: Yeah.
7: Something very interesting about this, too, is that the reason why starring Halle Berry and Penelope Cruz, we also have Downey Jr. Yes, he's there. When I saw him, I was like, oh, hey. And very interesting, Barry's mom was a psychiatrist nurse. So she, in order for her to get the role, she referenced all the time to her mom. So she had to inquire information about her, ask her about her experiences. And
0: that's so cool.
7: Yeah, that's why she also like was able to get into the role easily, you know. So I remember, like, before we talked a little bit more about the movie, I remember that the first time I watched this was also when I was a kid. I was in Mexico, and I was with my cousin, and it was raining, so we were bored, and, you know, we were younger, so we were like, oh, let's put a horror movie on. Vamos a ver una película de espanto, ¿verdad? Y pues sacamos el CD, cualquier CD que encontramos, y lo ponemos. We took, like, every random CD that we found, and we put the movie. No sabíamos de qué se trataba, pero lo pusimos y me asustó mucho. La primera vez que la vi, the first time I saw it, genuinely gave me a very big jump scare. I was like, jump scare. when I saw, like, you know, some stuff from there. And it, at the beginning, I was like, oh, what's going on? I'm scared. And I kind of turned it off. But then I was like, let me watch it again, because I was scared, but I was entertained, you know? And I watched it again, and so more and more on. The more that I watched it, more than I understood it. Like, mind you, I watched it at different ages. So, you know, the first one was scary. Then later on in my teens, I was like, oh, this is a good movie. I like it. And now more in my adult life, I'm like, I'm able to decipher, like, what it actually meant. Everything. Mm-hmm. So it was a really good movie. How was your process watching it?
0: When I saw it, I didn't know what to expect. This is my first time, my first watch. It has that beautiful 2000s visuals, right? Yes. And it reminded me of Silent Hill.
7: Oh, yeah.
0: Especially with the girl popping up, the ghost. yes. I was scared. It was such a good film, and really dark themes. And mm-hmm. so if you're listening, we really advise to, you know, not listen, maybe.
7: Yep.
0: But if you're willing, it's such a great film, such great themes, mm-hmm. and a brilliant message.
7: Brilliant message, yes. Mm-hmm. So it tells the story of Miranda Gray, who works at a psychiatric hospital. When life keeps her at 360, and one night when she drives the road, she encounters the soul of a ghost, you know? So everything becomes very rainy night as she's driving. It blurs out, and she stumbles up to the floor. So after she wakes up, where things start happening, you know, when she wakes up unconscious, she finds herself

0: that had me at a level 500 anxiety. Because it was like a riff on the slasher. Like, it was described as like an Iranian Texas Chainsaw Massacre, which if you've seen the original Texas Chainsaw Massacre, your like hands are basically gripped to a table and you're like, I don't want to be watching this. But there was really no gore or blood or violence you saw in it. It's just psychologically you're watching these two, and then you learn three men who are basically, it was based off of a real life event. It was people who got caught selling, cooking food with human, like human flesh at a restaurant.
1: In the 90s
0: in Iran.
1: Not very long ago.
0: Not that long ago, they got caught, prosecuted. And so the movie is like a riff off of this news story, except for these guys are basically like, there's all these like young, you know, like university age, like people from Tehran who are going camping, like up in the Caspian region. And there's just like these like debased, like
1: grizzly
0: dudes, like you know, like 50s, 60s, that are just terrifying. And they're basically just kind of like encircling these young people who don't even know like what is going on around them. But the crazy thing about it is like that was very hard to watch because I don't like horror films.
1: Also, because they're being hunted. And they have no idea. One of the guys looks like Steven Seagal. Terrifying in its own right.
0: Just with like circle, like black glasses on, like sunglasses on. Great costuming though for like the bad dudes. But the thing that I'm actually really, that's sticking with me in it is that like Mokri does this thing with time, which is the entire film, some 130 like minutes, is a single shot, which means that like
1: no cuts.
0: He started the camera and the entire film plays out, no cuts, the camera following different characters. And the thing that he kind of, I feel like, has invented, because I have not seen anyone else do this in film, is that like he plays with time loops. So you'll be watching a scene unfold and then you'll see a scene emerge that you've already watched. And then you realize like, oh, this thing was happening at almost the same time as a previous scene that I watched. And it happens over and over and over again, where it kind of expands the actual like measure of time, where you realize that like something that is a 65-minute period in a Mokri film becomes like 65 minutes becomes 120 minutes, but you're just actually, it's the same 65 minutes if you were to actually measure time in physics. And it really, I feel like, is such a relatable thing, because when tragedies happen, does time not feel like that? Like, does that not actually represent like what it feels like to survive something that really imprints itself on you? Like that thing, yeah, it might have only been like this amount of time, it balloons and stretches out and engulfs things.
1: And that, I think, is precisely why painful situations have sort of a longer half-life within us, because happiness, and when we experience happy moments, there's a feeling of enjoy them, but they can almost always be fleeting. Pain is never fleeting. Pain is like, I'm here and I'm gonna chill here, and that's, I think, when our own perception can get unduly out of sync or out of whack, or like loses calibration, because the pain levels are so high. And you're right, time feels like it stretches out. When does time ever actually change? Probably not, but like our perception of it does. And I'm thinking about being in those really painful scenarios and how they just feel like they're never going to end. And that, I think, is where we wrongly see that there is no hope. But in the same way that time actually never changes, time never gets longer or slower, time is actually constant forever, whether we know it or not, hope is never lost. You might not hear the sound of hope,

0: or see the light of hope, or smell hope, but that doesn't mean it's gone. It just means you're really far away from it right now. And it's actually more of a battle of really trying to reintroduce hope into your life. And I feel like that's where a lot of real, what's the word I'm looking for? A point of no return is like, that's when you actually do things that it's like, now there is no longer a before. You actually cannot, you do things that you maybe wish you could return, you know? I'm very curious to know what Grace is going to write in the next 20 minutes.
1: Me too. I'm curious about whether she's going to keep building off of the piece that she did. I'm also like, release your art, Grace.
0: Yeah, I
1: want
0: to see.
1: I want some in my house. That painting with the letters has really resonated with me.
0: This is when I wish our radio show had a visual component. You know what I mean? Where I'm like, turn our show into the... like YouTube podcast.
1: It's like antique roadshow.
0: Yeah, we're like, hey, bring up that image, and it's like, who are you talking to? Antique roadshow.
1: Yeah, but no, I mean, it's also, you know, kind of one of those things that I'm like, I love seeing the ways that people work in multimediums. That's one thing that I've really learned from this show is someone can be a photographer, but they're also really a writer. Uh-huh. You know, someone can work with film, but I feel like they're really, you know, like there's a whole range of, you know, I feel like it's like single sort of creative identities are so rare. And I loved that I really respect and enjoy Grace's journalism. I mean, we haven't even really dug into that. And I think that's an important thing to note, that Grace has done some really prolific reporting on human rights violations in jails around Illinois for Illinois Answers, looking at the use of restraint chairs, which is like categorized under the UN as like a form of torture. And that is like something that I think is so important to talk about, because there's so many things that I think with like American exceptionalism, this like we have that like people don't see that as torture. There's a lot of things that happen in our society that people just like don't want to like understand or admit to. That's what that is. And Grace did such an exceptional job on really highlighting how that's impacted people, how it's stayed with people over time, like an experience that might have, you know, unfortunately people have been restrained for days when they've had a mental health crisis in jail. And she's done like a lot to, I think, shine a light, which I think is what really good investigative journalism does. She's done a lot to shine a light on, you know, there is an institution like jail where we, you know, in general, society kind of turns a blind eye to what happens in these places because, quote unquote, these people are bad. Even though the reality is most people in our society, that could be you. And so I really love that Grace has come on and we've kind of like, we're really diving into her painting. But I think there's so many things with what we were talking about, this painting, that also show up in like different mediums. Like, do you cover certain things in journalism or not? Cause they're too, unpalatable for people. That's something I think about all the time. Like, do I continue reporting on this story or do I stop because it's too hard for people to actually like, you know, accept the truth or even learn a truth about something that, you know, that's the reality. You said it at the beginning of the show. It's not that the thing's not happening. It is happening, or it did happen. It's just, do we want to actually look at it or not?
0: Mm-hmm. What's that line from the movie where it's like Jack Nicholson's like, you're not ready for the truth. It's like, no, say the truth.
1: Who, no, it's, you can't handle the truth. But is that not? Hello, Grace is back.
0: Perfect time to return.
1: Oh, Grace, she returns carrying a laptop, sitting down, putting her canvas tote bag next to her. Welcome back, Grace.
2: Thank you. How's it been going while I was gone?
0: Oh, great. You gave us so much to chew on.
1: Yeah.
2: Good.
0: How did it feel to get 20 more minutes?
2: It felt good, but I don't know if I went in the direction you may have been expecting or hoping.
1: directionless. Okay. We're here to hear what you wrote.
2: Okay, do I go?
0: Go for it.
2: Okay. You stack the heavy plates, platter, platter, cup, fork, don't drop the knife, and head back into the kitchen where your coworkers drink slushies and eat the hoagies, and Pat walks you out to your car at night and checks the tires, and you drive home and watch the broadcast journalists on TV. And you stack and you stack and you stack for 15 years, and you're 30 now and you're having me, and the stories you never told come to light by C-section. And she's almost 30 now, and you look across the table at the stranger who can't have dinner with you on a Wednesday. She's working downtown, hauling cast irons, wood blocks, ribs, snifters. How did we get here again? I thought you were a professional, you say. The father, the brother, the sister say nothing, witnesses to the cycle. And the real question is whether you will ever listen to this interview, or whether I will share it with you, or the book, if it is empathetic to share the naked work, or too cruel, or if you'll ever see the word search painting hanging in the dirty, dirty, dirty bathroom.
1: Grace, it's too potent. It's too powerful.
0: It's too early for stuff like this, Grace.
1: I have too many mommy issues to be listened to.
2: Sorry, I really just went in on my mom today. Sorry.
1: No, Grace. I mean, no, I think this is the thing.
0: Wow.
1: It is a very specific experience that I was like, I can 100% have lived, is like your mother being in your home and looking at parts of your home and like the ways that you see that. I feel like particularly women who are, you know, from the boomer generation, that like I feel like cleaning, this neuroticism around cleaning is actually like linked in their brains to like a whole other thing.
0: Self-perception.
1: It's a self-perception, or like it's the way, I think it's a way that they survived, and I've lived like what you're writing about. I'm like, oh, I've felt that, and I've lived every word of that, and that was very relatable, and I really, that was some powerful writing. That was some very powerful writing.
2: I'm
1: Grace.
2: Glad it was relatable.
0: That was stupendous.
1: Thank you.
0: About the C-section and the stories coming to light, like that kind of writing doesn't just happen. Like you really spoke to something and said it in such a way that I was like, you've encapsulated lifetimes of experience with other people in like two sentences. And also just like thinking about like any kind of birth process, like especially a C-section, and thinking about like the metamorphosis and like the coming out of the goo and kind of all of these things. What is emerging? How is it coming out of you? Is it getting ripped out of you, pulled out of you, cut out from over you? Whoa. You just like collapsed so many timelines into one. I feel like, you know those like book series that's like 20 books, they all have like the beautiful mind. You took all like 20 books and just like smashed them into one.
1: Airbendered.
0: Yeah, and holy cow. Can you read it one more time?
2: Sure. You stack the heavy plates, platter, platter, cup, fork, don't drop the knife, and head back into the kitchen where your coworkers drink slushies and eat the hoagies, and Pat walks you out to your car at night and checks the tires, and you drive home and watch the broadcast journalists on TV. And you stack and you stack and you stack for 15 years, and you're 30 now, and you're having me, and the stories you never told come to light by C-section. And she's almost 30 now, and you look across the table at the stranger who can't have dinner with you on a Wednesday. She's working downtown hauling cast irons, wood blocks, ribs, snifters. How did we get here again? I thought you were a professional, you say. The father, the brother, the sister say nothing, witnesses to the cycle. And the real question is whether you will ever listen to this interview, or whether I will share it with you, or the book. If it is empathetic to share the naked work, or too cruel, or if you'll ever see the word search painting hanging in the dirty, dirty, dirty bathroom.
0: Wow.
1: That's so beautiful, Grace. That's so, so beautiful and so full of feeling and so honest. So, so honest. I really,
0: it's hard to say anything.
1: It's hard to say anything because I think everyone in different ways with parents, you feel the parent-child relationships are extremely complicated. And often rooted in a type of love that's is very innate, and there's so much that comes with them. Particularly, I think relationships with mothers and children, and like mothers and daughters.
2: Do you feel that becoming a mother has changed your understanding of that dynamic?
1: Yeah, I think becoming a mother allowed me to have my relationships with both my parents, but particularly with my mom, it allowed me to be much more empathetic and understanding than I had been most of my life. And it also taught me that a lot about myself, because the thing I've learned from having kids is that children inherently just want to love their parents. And you, as an adult, when you are parenting, you realize how much that, like, whether you're having a good day or a bad day or, like, you know, whatever, they're there and they just want to love you and they just want to receive love. It's so palpable. And then it gives you a perspective of seeing the way that, like, generationally things get passed down amongst people. You know, because there's things in myself that I'm like, oh, I just really don't want my kids to be like me in this way, which oftentimes, like, you don't have as much control over as you think. So becoming a parent made me super empathetic for my parents. And, I mean, that's the thing is, like, Eli and I often talk about, like, Hoda and Malik are, like, the light of my life. I love them so much. They were literally calling me. They're like, why can't you come get us now? I was like, because.
0: And they're also, like, I see this all the time. They're like, if you cut Sarah in half down the middle, like, that's how they are personality-wise. Like, I see so many distinct personality characteristics that I all see in Sarah. They've been, like, divvied up. It's like, okay, you get this one, you get this one. And when they act, when they, like, certain things happen, I'll be like, I'll, like, look to Sarah like, that was you.
1: Yeah.
0: That wasn't her. That was you saying that. Because you said that to me.
1: Yeah. But, like, I will say one of the things that really stuck with me is that has been on my brain that I really appreciated from the writing is, like, there are things about the way that my mother has lived that has caused so much conflict between her and I over simply just sort of, like, we have different, like, the cleanliness of a room for my mother is like it's like a character trait. Like, it's about, like, your ethics as a human being. And for me, I'm just like, mom, the dust bunnies in the bathroom are not like the thing that you think it is. But that's such.
2: And I think for my mom, the dust bunnies in the bathroom are like a referendum on her life. Yes. Is how she responds to them.
1: Yes. Yeah.
0: How do you feel what does this mean to you?
2: And to write it, I think, was helpful. I'm not sure if it's, like, resolving anything for me. It's just continuing to kind of sit in this interaction that we had recently over dinner and reflect on maybe to help me process her emotional reaction to what happened and then my subsequent reaction. And kind of referendum on my own life and the choices I've made. So I think this is a way for me to, like, try to crystallize that and continue to process what happened in that moment.
1: It was beautiful. Thank you for sharing it.
2: Thanks for listening to it.
0: And thank you for coming on the show. We're going to wrap up now, but Grace, this writing was a total treat. And
1: I'm like, please write more. I've almost felt like these were poems.
2: I kind of.
1: But yeah. I talked a lot about your investigative reporting while you were gone, but I mean, that's the thing is like, you're just such a stupendous writer. I really, really look forward to seeing like you being able to really step into your full creativity as a writer and an investigator. And the stuff that you shared is just so nuanced and layered and complicated and inhuman. Like, that's the thing is like, I really say that with all the love for your mom and all, like every mom, is that like this is such a human experience. And that's what I think makes a great writer. So thank you for coming on the show.
2: Thanks for having me.
1: Yeah.
0: And we'll see you next time on Perceptions of the Real.

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2: 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We are in Chicago now, so maybe we'll find something interesting.
3: Bro, I swear, every week, it's the yaoi, it's the boy love. All you do is talk about boys kissing.
2: Whoa, what the heck is going on? What do you mean
0: shh, I want to listen to this.
3: We always reply with that one emoji. What's that supposed to mean?
4: That emoji? Oh, you mean my favorite one, the Empress.
3: Get out, bro. I swear, man. If it isn't that Akechi and Joker, it's that Ghetto and Gojo. Bro, I swear, you got that one person in your room. Get out, bro.
4: Man, whatever. Get my way, though.
3: Anyways, after that brief distraction, let's get back to our regularly scheduled program. This is What's Up on WLPNOP Chicago, 105.5 FM Lumpin' Radio, where we do not discuss yaoi, but we do discuss youth-related topics from the youth themselves.
0: That sounds awesome!
5: Good afternoon, everyone. This is Irma Hualpa, and this is What's Up, Season 31, Episode 6, What's News, on WLPN, LP Chicago, 105.5 FM Lumpin' Radio. For today, for your daily news, and totally not just this week's episode, we have an assortment of topics for you, from books to technology to music to sports to art to games and more in your daily, not just today, news. 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
6: Today's word of the day is panopticon, Latin word pan for all or everything, and opticon referring to eyes, all-seeing, the promise of omnipresence. The word panopticon originated from Jeremy Bentham, a philosopher and social theorist in the 18th century. The idea is that there is a central eye that overlooks the prison system, and the fear of the panopticon comes from the fact that the prisoners are never certain whether they're being watched or not, because the potential of being watched is always there. Which means that prisoners are motivated to self-regulate because of the fear of being watched. In practice, one would build a prison system with a central tower where guards reside, with a circular building of prisoners around them. Though this was devised for inmates, Bentham thought that it could be applied similarly to schools, hospitals, and sanatoriums. The hope was that, while the guards watched and regulated the inmates, the public would watch the guard to make certain that things were stable, legally. The hope was that, while the guards watched and regulated the inmates, the public would watch the guard to make certain that things were stable, legally. The panopticon now both refers to the prison design Bentham established and the simple act of being watched. In a surveillance state, society essentially lives in a panopticon. This is especially relevant and applicant in a more holistic manner today. The panopticon reflects the surveillance state. There are 10 cameras in a store. You aren't sure that all of them work, but they might work, and so you are careful. You have a phone in your hand that has a camera. There are meta glasses around that have AI recognition and video taking capabilities. Recently, during the Super Bowl, Ring advertised a camera with AI recognition on the basis that this would help locate lost pets. Certain social media websites want you to upload your personal ID to make sure that you are the right age. The problem here is, who holds the guard accountable? If we are being botched by large companies in a panopticon, where is the public to hold the guards accountable?
7: Hey, what's up, you guys? I'm here today with Big J and...
8: Actually...
5: Thank you, Karima, for that wonderful word of the day. And now for today's weather report.
7: Hey, what's up, you guys? I'm here today with Big J and...
8: Actually, it's just Jesus, and today we are live in the middle of nowhere, Illinois. As you can hear, the storm is...
7: absolutely insane, bro! Smash that like and subscribe button for Mother Nature for doing it.

0: Wind speeds are rapidly increasing, and the cloud formations above us are...
1: Yo, did you guys see that? That cloud just did like a full boss level transformation. This is not clickbait.
0: Those clouds are rotating formations. This could potentially develop into a...
1: A viral moment. Let's go, chat. Clip that.
0: Right. While we're out here, it's worth noting that storms like this have broader ecological impacts across the state. For example, back in Chicago, the Wildmire Chicago, a floating urban wildlife sanctuary along the river, relies on stable water conditions to support native plants as big storm surges and runoffs can damage habitats, increase pollution, and overwhelm delicate ecosystem like the Wildmire, which was created to help biodiversity in urban waterways.
1: Shout out to the fishes!
0: Uh-huh, yeah. Shout out to the fishes.
1: Yo, you know what this reminds me of, chat? Chinampas.
0: Oh, yes, yes. Chinampas are floating gardens in ancient Mexico. Chinampas were more than just floating gardens, though. They helped people grow food and have better lives. Chinampas were made by the Aztecs. The Aztecs had to dig canals to bring water from the lake to their chosen spot. Then, they made a floating garden by layering mud, lake mud, and plants on a wooden frame. They anchored them with a fence of willow trees. With this, the Aztecs would grow corn, tomatoes, beans, squash, and other delicious crops.
1: Chat, the Aztecs invented floating farms. It's like Minecraft. Whoa!
0: In a way, yes. Chinampas were really cool farms. They reused nutrients from the water, helped stop soil from washing away, and let people grow food without hurting the environment.
1: W ancient engineering. Meanwhile, we can barely survive one rainstorm without the Wi-Fi going down.
0: That actually connects pretty well to what scientists are discussing about climate change and global warming. Warmer global temperatures can increase the intensity of storms by adding more heat and moisture into the atmosphere. This can lead to stronger rainfall, flooding, and more unpredictable events.
1: Which is basically what we're experiencing right now, chat. Mother Nature is angry.
0: Whoa. All right, that was really close. As I was saying, rising temperatures also affect ecosystems around the world. Lakes, rivers, forests, coastal habitats can struggle to adapt when weather patterns rapidly change.
1: Man, even the fishes are stressed. Shout out to climate change scientists out there for letting us know what's going on, chat.
0: Scientists have also noticed glaciers melting, oceans rising, hotter heat waves, and animals changing where they travel because the planet is getting warmer.
1: Why does every topic keep leading back to humans low-key cooking the planet?
0: Well, another big environmental problem is fast fashion. Fast fashion is when companies make lots of cheap, trendy clothes very quickly, so people can keep buying new outfits. The problem is that making all these clothes uses a lot of water, energy, and chemicals, and factories can pollute rivers and the air. Fast fashion items are also thrown away very quickly, creating massive amounts of waste in landfills. Scientists encourage people to recycle clothes, buy fewer items when possible, and support companies using more sustainable practices.
1: So, basically, stop buying a lot of clothes that have my favorite yaoi characters on them just because they were on sale?
0: Yeah, that would certainly help a little, yes.
1: Well, chat, today we learned about storms, floating farms, stressed fish, and climate change. We really are educating the people, huh, Big J?
0: Right. Anyway, from the middle of nowhere, Illinois, stay safe during severe weather, and please take care of the environment.
1: And smash that like button for the planet.

0: Thank you for that weather report. And now for me, with a report about one of the newest exhibitions.
1: This week in art. Alberto Aguilar opens up his newest exhibition at the Chicago Cultural Center called I Just Really Want to Tell You This One Thing. It first opened on March 28th and will be on display until August 23rd of this year. On May 7th, Aguilar also had a performance with 9 Chicago musicians interpreting a jingle he created during the making of this art show. To quote Aguilar's social media post about this event, it states that, quote, by witnessing skilled musicians and sound artists perform their iterations of these everyday jingles into full-length songs, the audience will be treated to a form of creative alchemy and metamorphosis, unquote. When talking about the overall theme or message of Aguilar's show, the City of Chicago's website sums it up perfectly by saying it, quote, explores themes of communication, response, transmission, and translation across 2 distinct periods of artist Alberto Aguilar's career, from 1997 to 2002 and from 2020 to 2026, unquote. I visited Aguilar's exhibition a few weeks ago, and I was blown away with how much work there was to showcase, from sculptures to images to paintings and drawings. A piece that stood out to me was Sign Language in 3 Parts, made in 2024. It involves a wholesome story with his daughter getting accepted into college. They hoped for a sign while visiting the campus that she would get accepted. This is when Aguilar decided to make his own before returning home. Lo and behold, they later received the email that she was accepted with a full ride scholarship. The artwork itself is the 2 photos of the signs that Aguilar created with items from around the campus, and the story I just told made into actual signs. How cool is that? What I enjoy about this piece and a lot of Aguilar's work is that it has a just do it, unrelated, message to me. His work involves easy-to-access items like a notebook and pencil, a fruit, the room he's in, or even his own body. I noticed that he also uses repetition, which, combined with these items, creates artwork that makes people think that art is everywhere and everyone has their own view of it. And when there is a pattern, you pay attention to that pattern to see how similar or different they are from one another. At least that's how I see his work. If you would like to see for yourself and create your own interpretations, you can visit I Just Really Want to Tell You This One Thing at the Chicago Cultural Center at no cost. Back to you.
0: Thanks, me. Next up is Gilbert for an interview with the band The Neighborhood Kids.

0: Lumbin Radio is brought to you by Mars Community Brewing, makers of Ruby's Tears, a classic goza with hibiscus petals, coriander seeds, and lime sea salt. Ruby's Tears is meant to be tart and refreshing. More information about Ruby's Tears and all other Mars products is at mars.beer. Mars Community Brewing is a proud partner of Lumpin' Radio. What's Mars is yours.
1: 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This is Karima, your anchor for today's news. Starting with Julia today, reporting about a vital aspect of Chicago history, we'll be talking about May Day.
2: Maintain the stance that all games would be played where they're supposed to be originally.
3: Oh, what's up, Chicago? Are you all ready to defend our democracy? Are you prepared to protect humanity and brothers across the globe? This is what democracy looks like. Happy International Workers' Day! The fight for justice continues.
4: Did you know that Chicago has a long history of being a union town? A history that thousands here and millions globally celebrate each spring? On May 1st, May Day, International Workers' Day, or Labor Day, is recognized in order to honor the achievements and remember the sacrifices of workers. Chicago's 2026 celebration started at Union Park, where speeches were held as unions, organizations, and individuals began to gather and prepare to complete a unified march. Some of the speakers included leaders from the Chicago Alliance Against Racism and Political Repression, the U.S. Palestinian Community Network, and the Chicago Teachers Union. CPS students had the option of joining a pre-rally or walking the rally itself. The leaders spoke of radical solidarity and creating a loving community to fight against discrimination and oppression. Only standing together, the sentiments rang, could change happen in a violent system. This portion was ended by Chicago Mayor Brandon Johnson, and the thousands gathered began a several-mile journey to Daley Plaza.
5: All right, Chicago! Let's start off!
4: Throughout the chanting, growing mass of signs, banners, magazines, flyers, and pins, you can see the many various groups and issues people were representing and fighting for, like the collectives Illinois Coalition for Immigrant and Refugee Rights, the Coalition Against the Trump Agenda, unions like SEIU, WW4J, RDS, WU, Teamsters, and positions such as Political Justice and Accountability, increased wages and workers' rights,
6: buenas tardes,
4: trans rights,
6: aquí su presentador Gilbert Valderrama,
4: Cuba,
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4: postor. It also led people and movements
6: el
4: around the globe to celebrate May 1st as an international workers' holiday.
6: Al
4: if you've ever wondered how we got to an 8-hour day, or maybe never even thought about it, I hope this history and its continued celebration and fight can allow you to feel connected to the city and sacrifices of the past and now.
6: Si ocurre un
4: if you want to get involved in user appointment or solidarity as
6: no
4: leverage to cause change, you can sign up to be a part of the growing movement to begin a general strike at generalstrikeus.com.
7: No representa una revolución tecnológica. 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La inteligencia
1: great piece from Julia. Pivoting from history, we will check in with professional cultural critics Stephanie and Irma with a game review on Tomodachi Life.
8: Speaking of culture... Hello everyone, this is the Stephanie and Irma News Update,
9: where we highlight a game we're currently playing. This week's game?
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9: Let's get started with you, Irma. How's your island?
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11: The stories you're about to hear are fictional and do not represent what is happening in real life. These islands are on our game consoles and we are having fun with our silly scenarios. Now, back to our regularly scheduled segment. Hashtag gamer, hashtag I love me games.
8: Gleepcorp does not want to see my mom ever again, creating my first ex-friendship. If I keep dragging them together, maybe I can restore the once beautiful friendship. After 14 days of wanting to marry status, Walter and Skylar have finally tied the knot. Skylar popped the question with roses, as all proposals do, and had a beautiful ceremony by the fountain. They honeymooned in Latin America and shared some amazing photos. I wish them a wonderful marriage. Gleepglorp has also admitted feelings for Detective Where's My Coffee. However, Sir Christ has also had feelings for the detective for some time. Only time will tell on who confesses their love first to Detective Where's My Coffee, who I heard cannot find her coffee.
9: That's some crazy things you got going on. As for my island, a grand celebration on Puri's Bird Island. Hachiware and Usagi get married, with special guest performer Shadow the Hedgehog. What a beautiful scene. And... Vic Fuentes gets rejected, left heartbroken at the Booty's Bird Fountain. Vic confesses his love to Chantal, but gets denied. After working up the courage to serenade Chantal, guess who interrupts the confession? That's right, Albertano. He comes swooping in, hoping to win his crush over. But that's not all, because guess who else comes in? Mr. Tengen Uzui. Chantal has a decision to make. Ultimately choosing Albertano, as he has been her crush for a while now. Major events happening here on Booty's Bird and other islands on
10: Tomodachi Life, living the dream.
9: Thanks for listening. That's it for our segment. Now, on to the next story.
1: Now, from Gilbert, a fascinating overview of the future of work as it relates to AI.

Huh? What was that? Is that opera? Hmm. Leon, did you hear that? I know, baby. It was really weird. Do you like theater? Because I do. I love theater. Call me basic, but Phantom of the Opera is my favorite play. Because when I was in kindergarten, we had a theater club and I was part of the little play. Then, when I was in high school, I tried to be part of the Phantom of the Opera play too. But the pandemic happened, so we had to close our club. And when I had the opportunity to see the play, it was really special to me. Well, enough about me. As we know, Chicago loves theater. And we have many cool things coming up for our theater community. Let's talk about one of the most important cultural events in our city, Destinos, the Chicago International Latino Theater Festival. This isn't just a small show. It's a massive annual event that highlights Hispanic Heritage Month and creates a permanent space for Latino art. Destinos acts like a cultural bridge, bringing together local talent with international artists too. Nuestros artistas invitados from all over Latin America, like Argentina, Brazil, Chile, Mexico, Ecuador, and Puerto Rico. It's a huge opportunity for our community to show the world and what we are capable of, and also to tell our authentic stories. What makes it so special is that it's a completely bilingual showcase where you speak Spanish, English, or Spanglish. We are all a theater familia. It's also incredibly accessible and affordable, drawing over 2,000 people from all across Chicago and even Northwest Indiana. It brings Latino visibility to the biggest stage downtown, and also it brings community to the small neighborhood theaters alike. It's a memorable event for the whole family that promotes representation and pride. The festival is gonna be from September 15 to October 11, 2026. For tickets or more information, I always be

0: After that delightful showing from Edna and the cat, I posit this question. Can you believe everything you see on the internet? Our brave reporter, Kyra, has ventured out to figure out what's true or not.
1: All right, welcome back, welcome back. We're getting ready to play a game of Is That Facts or Tinfoil Hats? The premise of the game is taking a look at a couple different news stories and deciding what's pure facts and what is completely utter tinfoil hat. That brings us to our first tagline of today when we think about nonsense. During the Prohibition era of 1920 to 1933, the U.S. government purposely added toxins to industrial alcohol, killing up to 10,000 Americans.
2: Round one.
1: Now, this is true. In fact, according to National Geographic, prohibition laws were put in place not only to minimize the amount of alcoholism taking place in the United States, but to minimize alcohol poison caused by bootleg. The United States government denatured it with toxic chemical impurities like methanol and benzene to render it completely undrinkable. Today, alcohol is still consumed and enjoyed by many, despite being classified as a carcinogen by WHO officials in 2025. This raises many questions about how much has really changed.
2: Round two.
1: Our next tagline is Elon Musk's maintained private accounts used to monitor public conversations, with some users even believing this information is shared with federal agencies. That is actually false. As much as we could believe that this is something that Elon Musk would actually do, it was actually confirmed that in April of 2026 by BBC investigators that thousands of profile accounts presenting themselves as American patriots or progressives are actually accounts operating from outside the country. Alrighty, did you win? That's okay, because everybody's a winner in my book. Thank you for tuning in to Is It Facts or Is It Tinfoil Hats? Catch me back next season, next episode, maybe.
0: After that enlightening information, we are now back with Jesus, who is skilled at distinguished music discernment, and we'll talk about Lucy Bedrock's new tour.

Underground musician Lucy Bedrock began their first North America tour, which began on the 18th of April. Outside of a handful of shows, this is their first tour, 16 stops across the US and one in Canada. On tour, they've been performing never-before-performed songs from their Amy and Fête de la Vanille EPs. This comes as a surprise to fans, as Lucy had stated in a now-deleted tweet in early 2026 that they would never perform songs off of Fête de la Vanille. The biggest surprise is the amount of new music being performed on tour. Half of the setlist for the tour consists of songs that have never been released before, being a preview of what Lucy's highly teased major label debut, C, will sound like. C has even gotten an announced release window of May 2026. With C, Lucy hopes to build on the great 2025 they had, which saw them have their first handful of concerts, the release of their smash hit 2010 Justin Bieber off of their mixtape Unmusique, and a prolific work rate, appearing on numerous albums and songs throughout the underground as a feature. With C, Lucy hopes to build on the great 2025 they had, which saw them have their first handful of concerts, the release of their smash hit 2010 Justin Bieber off their mixtape Unmusique, and a prolific work rate, appearing on numerous albums and songs throughout the underground as a feature.

0: Coming back to the cultural critique, Stephanie, we're back with the coverage on Live Master and Ticket Nation.
1: With the summer season approaching, the uptick in music festivals, concerts, and shows are sure to accompany. But with rising ticket prices and what feels like less accessibility to these events, shows have become harder and harder to attend. There may be hope, though. For those who may not know, in 2010, Ticketmaster and Live Nation merged under the name Live Nation Entertainment, according to the U.S. Securities and Exchange Commission. Why is this important? Well, on April 15, 2026, a verdict was reached where Live Nation and Ticketmaster were found to be operating as unlawful monopolies, as stated by Thomas Hunt in an article under JD Supra. This is huge news, as this verdict can mean significant changes to how we see ticketing and booking for customers, artists, and venue owners. For now, we wait to see what happens next as 33 states are involved in the case and relief will vary state to state. What we could possibly see would be structural changes, money-related reliefs, and changes to allow for fairer competition with the ticketing and promotion industries. I had a brief conversation with a fellow concertgoer on their thoughts about the case and their experience with live entertainment. How long have you been going to concerts for?
2: I've been going to concerts for a very long time, since I was like maybe in my 20s up until like now that I stopped going like a few months ago.
1: What are some changes that you have noticed then versus now with getting tickets?
2: Tickets nowadays, they are so expensive. Like the price of a ticket, it's almost double and sometimes triple the price of them like before. So it's really hard to go to concerts right now because the prices are like out of control. If you want to go to a concert with like somebody else, then you have to pay for two tickets, and on top of it, you know, you got to spend money on food and drinks, and you know, and if you want to buy, you know, stuff at the venue, then it's a lot of money. They're really expensive now.
1: Are there any changes you would like to see in the future?
2: Yes, I want the tickets to go down in price so they can be affordable, so people can still be able to afford to go to concerts, because I know a lot of people that, you know, talk about going to this and that concert, but sometimes they're like, oh no, tickets are too expensive, forget it, we're not going. And I'm the same way. I want to go to concerts, but I am not paying the price of a ticket right now. It's too much money.
1: So, I don't know if you know, but Live Nation and Ticketmaster have been met with a verdict that they monopolize the ticketing and promotions market of live entertainment. So, this is major news for the live entertainment industry, as it could lead to positive changes for these services for consumers and artists and venue owners. So, did you know about this? And how do you feel about that?
2: I actually didn't know much about it until someone told me a little bit about it. But personally, I didn't know. And I mean, I hope that they make changes big enough so people can still afford to go to like concerts and stuff like that, because I mean, it's fun. Sometimes you just want to go to see, you know, a singer or a performer, and it's really frustrating that you cannot, because the price of the tickets are extremely expensive. And for, you know, working people, it's either you go to a concert or you put food on the table. So I'm really hoping that the prices of the tickets really go down and we can still, like, you know, be able to afford to go to a concert.
1: From the people I've talked to and my own experiences, I do hope to see ticket prices go down. But as the case is ongoing, we don't know exactly what will happen until the future. Thank you for listening. That's all for me, Stephanie, of What's News. On to our next news story.
0: talking about culture, you'll now be hearing from me about books to read in spring. Welcome, one and all. The weather has been lovely lately, and I thought it would be the perfect time to recommend some books that feel timely. So here are three books I think will make your spring more springful. Firstly, The Open Road by Jean Giono. Translated from French, this book follows a man on a road trip in the south of France in 1950, alongside an eccentric con man. I picked this book up when I went on my first solo trip to Portland and visited Powell's, which is the world's largest independent bookstore. This book felt like the right pick for me at the time, and it was proven to me by the last line, which goes, "The sun is never so beautiful as on a day when you take to the open road." I also enjoyed the meandering and introspective storytelling of this book. Next is Revolution by Jennifer Donnelly. This story is told through parallels. Andy is struggling with family trauma and finds recognition and comfort through the journals of Alexandrine, who lived during the French Revolution. Through a twist of events and time travel, Andy is suddenly involved in Alexandrine's life. The book ends with these lines. "It goes on, this world. Stupid and brutal. But I do not. I do not." I read this book when I was in middle school, and it fundamentally changed the way I approach my life. The casual cruelty of the world was devastating to my young self, and the last line of this book, the one I have quoted, single-handedly decided how I handled the cruelty of the world. On a lighter note, the last book recommendation is Saint Young Men by Hikaru Nakamura. Buddha and Jesus take a gap year in Japan. This is a lighthearted and extremely intelligent slice-of-life comedy manga, perfect for unwinding and a little laughter. There are some incredibly absurd and wholesome interactions between Buddha, Jesus, and their fellow neighbors around the apartment they rent in Japan. Those were all the recommendations for this section. All these books can be accessed in some form, physical or digital, through the Chicago Public Library. Now, we'll be checking in with Kyra, who will be taking a gander to TikTok University to cover a fitness trend.
3: Welcome back to Yellow Cali News. This is Ms. Paige Turner coming back to you live with the juiciest news. Today, the newest trend taking over the internet is promising a complete transformation through discipline and routine. Online fitness communities have begun promoting extreme self-improvement trends like the one we will be discussing today, looks maxing. Research from TikTok University shows that a hammer to the face is actually not that bad, and in fact is recommended to loosen mucus in the nasal passages, as well as change overall brain performance, though results may vary atomically. I don't know how much we should take that at face value. But while self-improvement is often encouraged, some trends are pushing it to harmful extremes. It replaces self-care with toxic black pill mindset that often leads to permanent physical damage and severe body dysmorphia. Although historically attractiveness did not require this much effort, King Leopard was known for his Hasenberg jaw. But despite his looks, he was known for being highly educated in musical arts. So, put down the barbell and pick up a flute. Somewhere down the line, we began to prioritize self-improvement, which is great, but what's the point if you must harm yourself? Researchers everywhere are hoping that this trend simply just doesn't stick around for too long, but then again, it came from the internet. According to a Harvard research study done in 2010, adopting a better posture, like standing upright with your shoulders held back, can increase feelings of confidence and significantly reduce stress levels. As we segue into our next segment, it is advised to be careful where you get your news, so be on the lookout for the pop-up game of Facts or Tinfoil Hats later in the episode.
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1: 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We are back for more news. So far, our co-anchor Karima and I covered our word of the day, the weather, news in overall Chicago, games, music talk and festivals, internet news, and even more to come. 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
3: Good evening, I'm your host here, Miss Paige Turner, with the Juicy News. Things are quite literally popping off. In case you've never heard of it, Pop the Balloon is a dating show where people get rejected, and I mean rejected fast.
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3: Based on first impressions, if you will, the popular dating show has gained a large following online with reports of popular clips being posted all over the internet.
8: Because you're short. 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
12: What's that, brother?
3: Viewers are calling for public scrutiny due to toxic and harmful ideologies, stereotypes, and propaganda about modern day dating culture and gender norms. Unlike other shows like Baggage, where people slowly unveil their issues over time, this show doesn't simply wait. The impression is almost immediate and shallow almost always. Viewers are calling for public scrutiny due to the toxic and harmful ideologies and stereotypes and propaganda about dating culture and modern day gender norms. This social experiment teaches us that first impressions matter, so put your best foot forward. And think about how you present yourself and how you may be scrutinized at other people. That concludes our live coverage for Pop the Balloon, where things were definitely popping. I am Miss Tage Turner. Thank you for tuning in to my report.
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14: 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I love you.

0: In unfortunate news, Morton West High School administration is facing backlash after they had a student remove her artwork just hours before the annual spring exhibition. One painting depicted scenes of ICE raids and another one about restrictions happening on women's reproductive rights in this recent political climate. The student says that the artwork was up and on display in the school for over a month with no concerns. It wasn't until the day of the exhibition that the administration deemed it too violent and political and decided to remove said artworks. In protest of her artworks being taken down, the student decided to remove her three remaining pieces from the exhibition. Robert Pavone, the 5th Ward Alderman, also commented to the matter saying, quote, "I stand firmly with the students whose voices were silenced and with the families demanding accountability. The district must provide a full explanation of how this decision was made, who was involved, and what steps will be taken to ensure the students' rights are protected moving forward," unquote. Pavone also urges the Berwyn and Cicero community to gather for the school board meeting happening on May 13th at the Morton West Campus Freshman Center at 5 p.m. to express concerns about these events and support for the student. In light of the circumstances, the Young Arts Leaders of Riverside Arts Center is having a pop-up of the student's artwork that will occur May 15th, 2026 from 1 to 3 p.m. For more information about the pop-up, you can check out their social media at Riverside Arts Center. For more information about the school board meeting, you can check out the official Morton website at morton201.org. Thank you again to me, and now for Julie about Chicago's upcoming festivals.
1: As we get closer to summer and the temperatures continue to rise, several upcoming music festivals will be taking place outside that are open to the public. One such festival is the Chicago Blues Festival, which was first started in 1984 to honor the death of Muddy Waters, the man considered the father of modern blues. From Friday, June 5th to Sunday, June 7th, you can catch several acts such as school performances, tributes, and headliner Taj Mahal throughout Millennium Park. Not a fan of the heat? On June 4th, the festival's opening night will include a panel discussion and performances in Bridgeport at the historic Rimowa Theater. A few days after this, on June 10th, musical events will continue with the start of Grant Park Music Festival. This festival started during the Great Depression in 1935 as a way to surround people with an orchestra and chorus to give them hope. It is one of the only public outdoor classical music series in the U.S., and its end is on August 15th. If you want to enjoy a wide variety of genres, the Millennium Park Summer Music Series begins on June 15th. Every Monday and Thursday from 6:30 to 9 p.m. until August 6th, we'll have a selection of established and emerging artists taking the stage to share disco music, country, pop, alternative, and more. Both of these series will be happening at the J. Pritzker Pavilion. To find more information on dates, artists, and other events, you can look up the names of each festival or visit the City of Chicago site. If you're a music fan or looking to be involved with Chicago culture, I hope these festivals could provide a fun addition to your schedule or day at no cost.
0: Thank you, Julia. I'm so excited for the summer. And now for a commercial break. 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
2: Sonny Christopher, invading Norwood's Quadrant.
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5: 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Do you like cats? 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
2: Gracias, Gilbert, por su reporte. Now back with Karima and the destruction AI is causing our environment.
3: AI and the climate. Generative AI, available for public use, was made accessible in 2022. Since then, it has exploded across the tech industry and become central to an array of technological advancements. Generative AI has many issues, like causing learned helplessness from people who can't fathom writing without its help, or the fact that it steals from artists, or that AI is often inaccurate and an agent in spreading misinformation. But the one issue I want to specifically draw attention to is its effect on the environment. Considering Illinois' proximity to Lake Michigan, a vital resource that would provide the necessary fresh water to cool AI data centers, Illinois is a popular place to build data centers. Data centers in Illinois can use anywhere between 18,000 to 550,000 gallons of water per day, depending on the size of the center. According to the data center map, Illinois has the fourth highest number of general data centers in the country. The proposal of new projects has increased in lieu of the AI boom, with over 30 planned projects in the coming years for Illinois alone. Data centers to support the use of generative AI demand 7 to 8 times the energy usage of regular data centers, create more carbon dioxide emissions, and strain the local ecosystem. According to the International Energy Agency, a ChatGPT query demands 10 times more energy than a single Google search, though frustratingly, web domains have defaulted to automatic AI responses to searches, which is an issue of its own. According to the Organization for Economic Cooperation and Development, by 2026, the energy consumption of data centers would hit fifth in the global list between Japan and Russia. People living close to data centers are not only affected by the strain on electricity and water, but also the constant noise that comes from the facility. Data centers also produce harmful electronic waste, like mercury and lead, which is bad for local health. They also require staggering amounts of rare earth elements to build microchips that are mined in ways that are harmful to the climate as well. In Joliet, the plan to construct a data center campus that would be around 800 acres was approved in March this year. In Yorkville, there are advanced plans for a data center that would be 1,000 acres dubbed Project Cardinal. This project has been challenged in a lawsuit by Yorkville residents and is still in court. All this to say, it might seem magical and fun to talk to an AI chatbot or use AI to summarize a 10-page story, but AI use has very real and heavy consequences on our climate that is already very strained.

0: Does life have you feeling like this? Have you been smacking your lips and rubbing your eyes? Well, do we have the fix for you? Introducing our new revolutionary mechanisms, drinking and blinking. Designed to enhance bodily function, drinking and blinking will change how you move about your daily life by making you feel refreshed and energized. All you have to do is drink anything. And if you need a break, just close your eyes for only a second. Don't you feel better already?
1: Wow.
0: Drinking and blinking. Just go do it.
2: Do it. Do it. Do it. Do it.
3: Thank you, Irma. El Profe Chuy here for sports to update you on Iran's participation in the 2026 World Cup.
4: The Iran Football Association has requested for their World Cup games to be played in either Mexico or Canada after concerns over the safety of the Iran national team traveling to the United States. The Iranian Football Association does not feel safe sending the national team to play games at the World Cup on U.S. soil after the United States, in association with Israel, began a war on Iran on the 28th of February. Especially more so after President Donald Trump's threat to Iran, stating, "A whole civilization will die tonight, never to be brought back again." This statement comes 4 months after Trump won the FIFA Peace Prize, awarded to him by FIFA President Gianni Infantino for his quote-unquote efforts to broker ceasefires and promote diplomatic engagement, actions that help create conditions in which peace could take root, according to FIFA. This request was denied by FIFA in early April and maintained the stance that all games would be played where they're supposed to originally. FIFA stated that moving the fixtures would create too many logistical complications. FIFA's position of quote-unquote neutrality is depressing and hypocritical because in 2022, FIFA had come to an agreement with UEFA to suspend the Russian national team and any Russian football clubs from international football. FIFA suspended Russia from international competitions only 4 days after Russia had begun invading Ukraine in solidarity with Ukraine. FIFA felt that they needed to take action because this conflict had become bigger than football. 1 year later, after the Gaza war began on October 7th, FIFA would proceed to stay neutral in the conflict between Israel and Palestine, and 3 years later had proceeded to stay silent on the war. Israel was even allowed to participate in World Cup qualifying games for the 2026 World Cup and almost qualified for the 2026 World Cup. There was a possibility where Israel could have participated in the World Cup and played against Iran in the United States,

0: Thank you, Jesus. Thank you, Jesus. And now, exclusive from the final exhibition at Yolo Cali on May 8th, we have a few interviews with Yolo staff from the Yolo What's Up team.
1: Hi, I'm Julia, and we are at the Yolo Cali String Exhibition. I am with the radio program, and I'll be introducing two people today. Would you guys mind sharing your names?
2: My name is Francisca Villagrana, also known as Frenchie.
3: I am Caroline Cabrera.
2: Hi.
1: What are both of your roles at Yolo Cali?
2: So I'm the ceramics instructor for Earth and Fire. Taught a little bit of wheel throwing and hand building with the teens this session.
3: I took my classes for ceramics.
1: How did you guys get involved with Yolo Cali?
2: So I have a couple friends that were connected with Yolo Cali, and I had the opportunity to help build out the ceramics classroom. So I started just a little bit before the session started. I'm really happy that, people connected me with Yolo Cali. So this is my first session teaching ceramics here.
1: Congrats.
2: Thank you.
3: I got introduced into Yolo Cali by my school. They've been knowing this program, and they were pushing us to join it, and I was like, why not join it? I mean, I don't do anything after school, and it's been fun, yeah.
1: So you haven't done it previously to this?
3: No, this is my first time.
1: What are you guys' plan for the next season?
2: So for the next session, I'm not teaching summer. But I will be around helping with, the studio tech stuff. So just helping support the next instructor and students, loading kilns and stuff. So I'm going to take it a little easy in the summer, but I'm still going to be around. I'll be back in the fall for the next round, which I'm excited for.
3: I plan on joining for my last year of high school. I feel like Yolo Cali was so much fun that it brought me to wanting to keep joining it.
1: Have you created art outside of this?
3: No, this is my first time being in contact with art and basically being able to express myself with this art.
1: What have you created during the program?
3: I have created a bunch of fun things like little bowls. I made this cat, but it ended up looking like a mouse. And also cute little plates and cups.
2: Yeah. Masks.
3: Oh, yeah.
2: Masks. The masks.
3: Yeah.
1: What do you guys think the future of this program will look like in the following sessions?
2: The future. I can definitely see, some of her artwork, some of her ceramic work around the studio. I do see how other classes decorate the space, and I want that to be future goal is for our work to kind of expand outside of the classroom and maybe into the museum, and kind of spread out. And that can look something as simple as planters, maybe some functional stuff, but even maybe a large sculpture that just hangs out in the hall or something,
3: For me is, I hope that more people can be able to join Yolo Cali, because it's so much fun, and it really just helps you distract from the outside world, your personal problems. It's it helps you distract and express your feelings. It's very helpful.
1: Do you guys have a favorite moment from the past season?
2: Oh, favorite moment. There are so many moments. One, for me, it was having them help unload kilns, load them so they kind of see the pieces go in and see how they transform overnight. And being able to also have that, experience with the equipment as well. You know, I feel like we get so like caught up in like the making process, and like just introducing like the other equipments that do like the bigger work. You know, this machine that like goes up to like 2,000 degrees. You know, and you know, just being able to like pull out the pieces when they're like 100 degrees, right? So it's like pulling out something from like something from the oven that you just baked. Other good memorable times. I mean, the last day was yesterday, and like my main question was, the checkout question was like what did you learn from Clay? You know, and like how would you remember that experience of like making when you're not making ceramics? And, you know, I feel like I saw a lot of hands go up, and like, you know, everyone had so many things to say, you know, so it was nice to kind of apply the experience of making ceramics and learning not only techniques, but, you know, life experiences that you will also take, you know, outside of the classroom.
3: For me, the most memorable things is like, how much laughing and so much fun we had in our class. Our class was probably one of the loudest ones.
2: Yeah. It was so much fun. Yeah.
3: And also when we would do the wheel, it was so much fun, but it would also be like hard because it was like you had to concentrate, but it's actually really fun. And also meeting new people, talking to new people, it helped me with my social, talk to people more. I feel like I had so much fun memories in your locale this year, especially in ceramics. It was fun.
1: Thank you for speaking with me.
2: Yeah, thank you.
3: Yeah, thanks.

0: What's up? Welcome back to YOLO Cali, and we are here at the final exhibition today, and I'm here with
1: Selva.
0: Thank you for joining us today, Selva. Could you please tell me more about what you do here at YOLO Cali?
1: Yeah, well, thank you for having me. Yes, so my position is new here. Because we have a new home, and it's all for us, I am the community arts coordinator, meaning that I am the person that gets to do programs for people that are not just youth. I'll be working with families and elders, so a variation of ages that YOLO Cali typically doesn't cater to.
0: That's awesome. Can you tell us more about your plan for this upcoming season with what you do and just like your overall plans for the future?
1: Yeah, for sure. We're kicking off some programming this month, new for YOLO Cali. We're doing next Friday, the 15th, from 3:30 to 6, we're going to have community photos. So we have YOLO alum that are going to be taking pictures, both Polaroid and digital, of any community members that come by. You can come by with your family, you can buy with your friends, you can come by with your neighbors. It's an open, it's open to the public. There will also be a make your own torta station. You can, you know, get fancy with it, whatever toppings you want. We'll also be having a frame decorating. So even though the photos will be digital, you'll be able to come and print them here in the future, and you'll have a frame, like a custom frame, to put them in. So this is all free and for the community.
0: That is so beautiful. You heard it here, y'all. Y'all better get down here and make your own torta real, real fast before they get gone. Okay. Now, can you tell us more about, like, just how you plan to interact with the youth and how you plan to transfer that over to, like, our older generation?
1: Yeah. So right now things are in the works, but we're going to have programming offered for elders coming in June. I believe it's June 11th. And they're going to be like we're going to be hosting a papel picado workshop. We're also collaborating with La Brocha, that also hosts 55-year plus community members with early dementia, and they're going to be starting to plant some cempasúchil seeds out in front that they're later going to be used later in the season to decorate their altar for all of their loved ones. So hopefully we have a little garden plot in front. It's like two little garden plots. Hopefully that can become like a communal effort with like elders and people of all ages, sort of cultivating together, preserving the plants together. And yeah, we hope that can become or lead to more programs too.
0: That's beautiful. Thank you so much for that. That is so important. I feel like it's important to keep fostering community amongst our children and amongst our older generations. I guess that leads me to my final question, which is, how do you see your position here at YOLO Cali basically growing and differing from how you did working at previous places?
1: Yeah. I've worked with YOLO in the past as a teaching artist, and so it's cool now to be able to work with all ages, like across the board, and getting to know the community, right? Because I think the programming is important when you are doing it alongside community. So getting to know the neighbors, getting to know all the people that come into the space, asking them what they want to see from YOLO Cali, because despite what we can create and offer, it again cannot work without our community members, without all of our patrons, without all of our neighbors coming through and conviving in our space, because that's what it's all about at the end of the day. So I'm just excited to see how we foster community here through and through.
0: Absolutely. It definitely takes a village. I guess I would like to thank you for your time, and I really appreciate you here talking with us today. I do have one more final up question. I don't want to take all your time. I guess, what is something you're looking forward to here at the final exhibition?
1: Well, I haven't had pizza yet, so I'm about to hit up that pizza.
0: All righty. I know that's right. Go ahead and get yourself a slice of pizza. Thank you so much for interviewing with me today.
1: Thank you so much.
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5: Thank you, Irma. I'm Karima, back to talking. In honor of the DePaul Art Museum closing soon, Julia sits with Laura Caroline DeLara, the director of DPAM, for a conversation.
6: All right, for like some introductions, my name is Julia. I am a recent DePaul grad. I graduated back in 2025 with an animation degree.
7: Oh, amazing. So I'm Laura Caroline DeLara. I am the director of the DePaul Art Museum.
6: When I began at DePaul, my Discover class actually went to the DePaul Art Museum. So that was like one of my first introductions to DePaul was the exhibition they had. When did you end up joining DPAM?
7: So I've actually been with DePaul Art Museum for the last 10 years. So I started in 2016 as our collection and exhibition manager. And then over the course have then kind of worked my way up from collection and exhibition manager to associate director to then director and official director in 2022. So I've done everything in the building from, you know, change the lights in the ceiling to then doing our fundraising and our budgeting. So I it's a very personal space to me. Yeah. It's been a real honor to serve in the various roles that I have for the museum.
6: What type of history does DPAM have with serving Chicago, serving the DePaul student body?
7: You know, the history of the museum, the collection itself has been around since the early 1970s when the Women's Board at DePaul began to put a collection together. So the collection existed long before the museum itself did. And, you know, it went through a few different iterations. 1985, it was officially named sort of DePaul University Art Museum. And then in 2011 is when the current building was built. To house the collection and to be able to do exhibitions, which they have been doing previously, but in the in a couple of other locations on campus. And I think really once that newer building was built, you began to see a real uptick in the connection to the city of Chicago as well. And so Julie Rodriguez-Widholm, who was our previous director, had been curator at the MCA for 15 years before coming to DePaul. She was really interested in kind of building those bridges more directly between the city of Chicago and DePaul Art Museum and DePaul faculty and students as well. You know, we've always felt that connection between the city and the university is a really important one, not just in order to be able to kind of showcase the types of questions and themes that we as a university are debating in the classrooms, but also, you know, to bring the outside world to faculty and students at DePaul as well. So within the last couple of years, we had begun to work with Chicago Public Schools in what we called an Adopt-a-School program that was actually done through with the Stockyard Institute to help build community projects at Chicago Public Schools with ideas from our permanent collection and exhibitions, which are very social justice focused. And there are so many topics within our collections and our exhibition that really speak to that social justice theme. And because of that, much of it is also with the city of Chicago and its members and communities are struggling with as well. So we felt like that kind of thematic connection was a really important one for fostering that kind of internal, external connection.
8: So I was very interested in kind of thinking through different ways that the DePaul community could use the art museum as a resource. We've got an incredible collection that has, you know, very much, particularly over the last 10 years, really adopted a social justice mission that reflects the Vincentian mission of the university to highlight those artists that are generally marginalized from museum spaces and university spaces as well. And so with that, I began thinking through with faculty from across the university various ways that the university could support learning and that the museum could support learning specifically. And so that took the form of not just, you know, hosting art history or art classes to come look at works from the permanent collection to learn from an art perspective, but also hosting peace and social justice classes, to view a number of our exhibitions, to having students in the computer and digital media studies department come in and consider marketing, branding, gaming ideas to use in our collection. We had students from a range of English, Spanish language, Latin American studies, art history and art, as well as writing to create a virtual exhibition for us based on a private collection in Chicago that was also very social justice based. And then most recently, working with classes like in the hospitality degree at DePaul to consider, okay, if you were going to build a like event rental space program from scratch, what would that look like? And beginning to, students were developing that for us. So there have been a range of really thinking about how to use the museum as an educational resource. And then over the last couple of years, I've been working with Jim Degnan of the Stockyard Institute to develop what we were calling the Learning Studio, which again took those kind of social justice-based questions and issues and began reaching out to Chicago Public School art teachers to find ways to collaborate in the classroom. So we developed a program called Adopt a School, and essentially the art museum adopted, the plan was to adopt one Chicago Public School per year. Our first one this year was the Chicago Academy High School, where students would come and, you know, they had a community project in mind, so they were creating a memorial garden at CAHS for families that had lost loved ones in their neighborhood. And in order to really think about how they might do that and how they might go about producing artworks and really producing the garden itself and the types of plants that would be planted there, we had exhibitions that kind of spoke to memory and memorialization. We have works in our collection that speak to the same, and then also others that really talk about sort of healing quality of different types of

0: a good neighbor, and to think about what it means for a nonprofit and especially a museum space to be a good neighbor to its city and to its university.
1: With knowing how the DePaul Art Museum has interacted with so many different kinds of students, I think it was quite shocking when in February of 2026, DePaul University released a statement saying that it intended to close the museum as part of an initiative to reimagine the arts. Can you tell us about this statement and what it would mean for the museum?
0: You know, I think the reimagining of the arts has still kind of yet to be seen and determined at the university. DePaul University is going through some really incredible budget cuts and budget transitions. You know, they had a really large round of layoffs in December, and we began conversations in October when they first told me that their plan was to close and to essentially lay off all of the museum staff because of budget issues. They've got a $27 million budget deficit that they were trying to make up. There was a lot of fundraising on my part, trying to educate the university to help everybody understand the type of resource that we were, both for folks on and off of campus. DePaul has an incredible school of music, an amazing theater school, an art school, a really great art history program and liberal arts studies program in general. And so there is, you know, a major commitment to the arts, and the art museum was part of that. But I think in an effort to try to meet their budget deficits, they were, you know, kind of looking for various ways to do that. And I think for some, the closure of the art museum felt like it could be part of that solution, despite the fact that our budget was really minimal in comparison both to other university art museums in the city, but also in comparison to a lot of other departments at DePaul University specifically. The initial decisions to close were made by sort of a budgeting committee at the university who, you know, I don't think at the time fully understood what closing a museum meant, that it's not simply you close the doors and turns off the lights and that's it. So once that directive was brought to me, I then immediately sort of appealed to the president with a couple of members of the advancement department at the university and our assistant VP of academic and library affairs, who I report to sort of help administration understand, you know, there's a permanent collection involved, which comes with its own set of rules in terms of how it needs to be cared for. You know, we went back and forth in terms of our audience reach, in terms of the PR that the art museum brings to the university, the types of programming that we do, the fact that our class interactions hit every college at the university, and so it wasn't just a benefit for art students, but been a benefit for every discipline across the university in the, you know, 40 plus years that we have been in existence. So there was a lot of conversation back and forth. I worked really hard to kind of fundraise in order to be able to keep our staff through the end of the fiscal year, because I wanted to make sure that they, you know, were able to have kind of a runway for transition if closure was really where we were going with this. And, you know, thankfully, all of our staff were able to find positions, or at least are in the process of transitioning to other places now. That was my main concern, was really just for our museum staff, too. So the initial decision was not immediately brought to the museum. We weren't part of those initial conversations, but there were kind of subsequent conversations before the public announcement to kind of try to salvage what we could. I'm really glad to say that the university has decided to keep the collection intact and to make it available to faculty and students for class visits. So faculty could come to us with thematic questions and theoretical questions that they were dealing with in class, and we could kind of curate works from the collection to be able to pull from storage and show to students. So we'll be able to continue doing that, and external loans to other institutions for other exhibitions. So our

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1: WLPN LP Chicago 105.5 FM Lumpin' Radio. Hey, Chicago. Welcome to 2 o'clock. I'm so happy to be with you today. I'm here with a lovely friend who I hope you find to be your lovely friend, and that is Aaliyah Shea. And I'm going to tell you, Aaliyah Shea is a Chicago-based creative who loves art, life, people, and building worlds of others to experience and enjoy, working across production design, set decoration, photography, and painting. Her work blends imagination, emotion, and visual detail to create spaces that feel immersive and deeply human. Beyond her creative practice, she is also involved with the People's Panther Party, supporting community center work grounded in care, mutual aid, and collective imagination. I love People's Panther Party because it is a name that really tests my announcer skills on the radio. My ADHD has locked in every time I say it, and so I really appreciate that. And my therapist does, too.
2: Oh, there you go.
1: Aaliyah, welcome.
2: Thank you. This is super cool. I'm excited to be here.
1: I'm super excited. We've been trying to nail you down.
2: I know. I've been busy.
1: You have. Oh, my goodness.
2: Zero complaints. I've been being blessed, but yeah.
1: You know, I always think when, like, folks are busy, I remember Jennifer Lopez being on The View, and she was saying that she was, like, complaining, I think, like, within Living Color, like, the Fly Girl and all the stuff, and then she got Selena and all that. She's just like, oh, my God. Her mom's like, okay, Jennifer, you asked for this. So.
2: Yeah.
1: Be quiet. Yeah.
2: 100%. No, I don't disagree. Yeah. I'm blessed. I always am like, you, as many cries or whatever you have, because it's stressful. You wanted this since you were a kid, and you're out here doing it. So, hush.
1: Okay. What a blessing. So, yeah, you've been wanting to, like, be a maker since you were a kid.
2: Yeah, I was always doing something. I was creating things out of cardboard. Mm. I was creating outfits out of paper for my brother, who was like 4, poor thing. shout out Noah.
1: Okay, we love you, Noah. Thank you.
2: But, I mean, he was my first actor. He was, you know, everything. We were making music videos to Imagine Dragons.
1: I love it. Look, Noah's a multidisciplinary artist by default himself.
2: Exactly. But it's just, I've always been doing that. And then it was always kind of, I wanted to do design, architecture, or film. And then I discovered that I could do both. And I was like, oh, here we go. And then was just gung-ho.
1: Yeah.
2: Ever since then.
1: You know what? Maybe let's quickly start there. So you'd realize that you could do both. I feel like with art, when, like, I was coming up, they always say, pick a lane, like, pick a niche. Even I have, like, influencer friends. They're like, what's your niche? But then it meaning, like, you can only do, like, one thing. But you figured out you can, like, do more than one thing. How did that come about?
2: You know, it was just, like, in high school, I grew up in Kentucky, so there was, like, some group that came through and were like, we're going to do a little architecture program.
1: Okay.
2: And it was super cool. We basically, like, followed the design to construction of this really bougie restaurant that was being put in.
1: Hello.
2: They had a jellyfish tank that was on with the Animal Planet fish tank building show.
1: Oh, yeah.
2: Like, it was cool. But we followed this, and it was, they, like, brought in all the samples of, like, this is what we're looking at, marble and this and that. And I'm like, oh my gosh.
1: Yeah.
2: Tile sample.
1: Yeah. Like, nerds out.
2: And I'm like, this is so nerdy. Yeah. And I was like, wait, I really love this. I was always trying to convert my room as a kid into, like, a mini apartment.
1: Okay.
2: And, like, constantly constantly redesigning it. You know, it went from like the early 2000s lime, like key green.
1: I love Friends like green, this. So. Yes.
2: And then to like super, like I had yellow ceilings at one point. And wow. I kind of just was able to figure out style on my own. Of course, I was I always watched all the shows and everything. But
1: yeah.
2: Yeah. And then the film on top of that, and kind of towards like senior year, I'd kind of figure obviously like what I wanted to do.
1: Mm-hmm.
2: Or so they say, you know.
1: Yeah.
2: I was like, well, I like film. I like making things in that element more. And I was always like, oh, you know, if I wanted to do interior design, I could do that on the side.
1: Mm-hmm, mm-hmm.
2: And that can be a hobby, you know. And then I got into film school and I was on a director's path, which I still like to do. And they were like, do you want to PD this other project that another class mate is doing? And I was like, sure.
1: Oh, okay.
2: And then I was like, wait a minute. This is the same thing that I had wanted to do, but in film.
1: Okay,
2: and
1: cool.
2: So it adds the kind of like where I was interested in like the director element to the storytelling.
1: Right.
2: I could add that to it. And so I'm able to think of not only like what looks good, but also what looks good for this character,
1: mm-hmm.
2: what looks good for this person, this time period, like what is good now. It may not be what's good presently, but it was good. What was good
1: at the
2: then?
1: Time,
2: and so like thinking outside the box, and it kind of just allows me to dip into every one of my like little nerddoms to bring everything in and build this world. So it was like, oh, wow. When literally everything meshes,
1: it all comes together.
2: It all comes together.
1: You know, something you said that I thought of, you just said that a program came into, like, to show you all, like, this architecture program or whatever. You know, it's just, like, shout out to folks that come and do programs with the youth.
2: Yeah.
1: You know, because I remember a friend, people, like, college students came in and, like, taught, like, the youth about rocket science. And then he, like, really took to it. And then, like, really, like, it, like, totally changed his trajectory. He started to become a rocket scientist. And it's just all with, you know, these different programs that are, like, offered to people. And I'm just like, how lovely.
2: Yeah.
1: Yeah.
2: We
1: I love that so
2: more.
1: Much. I know. So tell us, what's something that's visually inspiring you lately?
2: Well, I think as of late, I've been doing a lot of travel.
1: Okay.
2: Over the past couple years. Mm-hmm. And as also a little bit of a history nerd, I don't necessarily travel for... I travel for, obviously, funsies. But I'm also like, oh my gosh, what am I going to learn here?
1: Yeah.
2: And so, obviously, I went to Paris and Italy over the past couple of years. And the architecture out there is so cool.
1: Yeah.
2: And I have been on there's been a lot of really good period piece shows floating around, and I have been tearing those up. So right now I'm like, I want to do a period piece so bad. Something like that. I just think they're so fun to watch and like be completely immersed into this world. And like, as a designer, you look at it and they built this from scratch.
1: Yeah.
2: So I think that's really, really fun to look at intricately.
1: Yeah.
2: Visually appealing as far as, wow, that's beautiful. I will forever say the film Portrait of a Lady on Fire.
1: Okay. That's the name of it.
2: Mm-hmm.
1: Portrait of a Lady on Fire.
2: It's a French film.
1: Okay.
2: So subtitles.
1: Shout out to that.
2: But, and it's a queer film.
1: Clock it.
2: But it's absolutely beautiful, gorgeous production design, also a period piece, but like warm. Obviously, there's fire in it. It's in the name.
1: Mm-hmm.
2: So it's like warm and just, but like bright. it's a genuinely just pretty movie visually. Okay. It won the Palme d'Or at the Cannes Film Festival. And
1: what's the Palme d'Or?
2: It's the, not the Palme d'Or. Yeah, the Palme d'Or.
1: Oh.
2: It's,
1: I
2: it means.
1: Palme d'Or at.
2: the Palme d'Or. Palme d'Or. At the Cannes Film Festival in France. They, yeah, they won the, that's like the big award.
1: Oh,
2: and,
1: wonderful.
2: And it just means golden palm. Like, oh, okay. Like the laurels.
1: Oh.
2: But, and I think it was nominated for an Oscar. I don't remember if it won or not, but regardless.
1: Regardless. It's an Oscar to you. It's an Oscar winner to you.
2: It's absolutely beautiful to watch. Just literally Google the name and look at the images.
1: Okay. Very cool. Very cool. That's awesome. I just love, I love design too, and I love films and like, I love critiquing films and watching films. It's just such a fun thing to do.
2: Yes.
1: You know? And but I also love enjoying it as just a just as a thing to do. Did you see the Michael Jackson movie?
2: Not yet.
1: Okay, I won't say anything. I'd be so curious as a you know, as someone who's interested in period pieces, like what you think of it, because I'm like, oh my gosh, what a challenge. Like, you're doing a movie of like one of the biggest entertainers ever. And, you know, with a huge, you know, very passionate fan base. So mm-hmm. It just seems like, I mean, giving me anxiety thinking about it.
2: Mm-hmm. No, 100%.
1: So I can't even imagine.
2: Especially there's family members, you know, obviously still here.
1: Yeah.
2: And, you know, things like they're recreating his childhood home. I'm sure that, I mean, there's literal details that go into that.
1: Yeah.
2: So that's cool.
1: Yeah, I really like that a lot. You know, what's like, maybe for our listener who is not versed in film, can you sort of explain like what production design is?
2: Yeah. So production design is creating the visual world in which the actors are doing their job. So you're doing everything from designing the sets to helping to navigate how they're going to be dressed with the set decorator. Mm-hmm. And the set decorator is almost, you can think of like the interior designer of the inside, and the production designer is almost like a project manager of the overall visual element. They're ones working with the director on picking colors, the visual tone of the project, as well as the story. Mm-hmm. So we're looking at details of the characters, time period, all of that to replicate, this like false reality.
1: Yeah. And you have background in photography and painting, right? Yeah.
2: Yeah.
1: Do you still do those things?
2: When I have time.
1: Okay. I think I was just leading to, like, how does your photography and design feed into your design work?
2: Oh, no, yeah, totally. Yeah. Well, it's nice because I always have legal-free images, okay, to use on set. Oh, I don't have to pay any copyright or anything on that. So that is nice because that does – it's always – it kind of hurts the soul as a designer to put up some, like, basic just
1: – yeah.
2: Art that I found, you know, randomly. But, mm-hmm. Yeah, same thing with my paintings, too. So that's come in handy a couple times. But – it's really cool, especially with the painting, that has blended into a lot of things, especially when it comes to like fabrication and getting into that element of creating props or set pieces, aging things down. So taking something new and making it look rusted or old or aged. And
1: you know how to do those things?
2: Yeah.
1: Wow. That's impressive.
2: And it's just, like, it's kind of just channeling the painting element there.
1: Yeah, so you're, like, actually, like, using your photography and painting and actually, like, constructing pieces for a set, do you use it ever like as like inspiration? Like, do you pull like paintings as inspiration for what your designs might be too, you think? Or
2: you know, I feel like sometimes, especially like in my personal, like in my personal life, like in my house and stuff, I definitely have created paintings.
1: Sure.
2: And then designed the space around that painting.
1: Okay.
2: That's, yeah. It's a little harder, I think, in film, because you're limited by like script and what that story is.
1: Yeah.
2: But I've painted a painting for a film that was half completed. That was supposed to be, it was like a hero piece.
1: Oh, okay.
2: So that was fun to kind of think in that realm of like how, what this person's style was.
1: Yeah.
2: But I've yet to do that just for a set. So I kind of hope now that you're saying that I get to.
1: I got
2: to
1: tell you, one time I took this class, like, and I think it was just a class about branding or whatever. And like, you know, in short films, like branding your short film or whatever. And this girl in her class, she had this short film and somebody asked her about her mood board and it was all like illustration and painting references. And I'm like, I can't even, it's like, wow, that's like how you see like through painting and pencil drawings. I just thought it was like so fascinating because I'm always like quick to pull some picture. I got a phone full of screenshots, and all sorts of things like that. And so I'm always just like, wow. But I really love that you're able, that you have that skill set to bring to a set if need be. I know, shout out to Amelia Steele. We worked on a film where the kitchen had like a weird countertop. And so she needed to put a piece of wood there, but she like painted it to just match the marble. And I'm like, wow, you know, so painters really have skills. I don't have that skill. They would have just been, they just would have been out. So I'm always like just so impressed by that. Are there like recurring textures, colors, or themes that you always come back to personally yourself when you're designing, or things that like, you know, when you're working on a set that you just personally gravitate towards, that you feel like you're pulling towards a project time over time?
2: I feel like I really like to hyper focus on these small details that are just gonna add layers. Like,
1: okay.
2: We kind of call them life layers. And lots of times, sometimes it's like hair ties on the side of the bed, or, you know, their headphones or something like that, that shows that this is a lived space. It's real. It's not a set.
1: Yeah.
2: But also things of like, you're in a childhood home. So you look in on the, on the door frame, there's the height markers, or kids' drawings on the fridge, or notes from mom, or these small little details that you don't notice individually, but when you see side by side with and without, you realize the dimension and the story that it adds. And it's kind of cool to see the project come together as I do that.
1: Yeah. I know there's always like that line in film, if it looks like a set, you didn't do your job or whatever. So listener, you know, next time you're like watching TV or a movie, like see if you can like notice the things outside of just the character speaking and other elements around. You know, notice what's on the refrigerator, notice what's on the nightstand, or, you know, on the bathroom counter. Because there's like every single element, right, has been accounted for on those sets.
2: Yes.
1: That's sort of wild.
2: Yes. Just don't judge the books, because it's really, really hard to buy books. You know, Robin, okay? It's really hard. They're expensive.
1: Yeah. Yeah, don't judge the books. Oh, my gosh. So, like, when did you realize that like environment could tell a story? Because you've shared like how you've learned, like, you know, like the marble and all these different things, but like was there a certain project you were on where you were like clicking, you're like, wow, like what I put in to this set is really like speaking to this character? And like, did you ever have a moment like that?
2: Yeah. I mean, it was a bit of a combination of things, and part of it definitely was the travel element in my personal life. Like I grew up in Kentucky, so I wasn't seeing too much variety of things, and then was blessed enough to be able to go to Europe in high school with my French class, and we went to France and Barcelona.
1: Was there a lot of students?
2: There was like five of us.
1: Oh, it was
2: small.
1: That's so
2: it was
1: nice.
2: Small.
1: As you were talking, I'm like, oh my God, I can't imagine being a teacher like taking like 30 high school. Okay, so
2: we were stuck
1: you.
2: With a class of middle schoolers though, so that's like,
1: oh my God,
2: vivid in my memory.
1: A refund and I'm just kidding.
2: But just being that and opening my eyes to a whole new world and just a different cultures,
1: yeah,
2: just also sparked that desire to travel and explore everything as much as possible, and experience all these different cultures, because that's going to those are telling stories. You're walking into literally just another place, a real place, and as you walk around, stories are being told. And so it's cool to witness that, and realizing that space and places can do that, kind of sparked that. And then actually the first show I worked on, Force.
1: Okay.
2: Yeah. The production designer was like, you can totally like walk around the sets and check them out, because I was like, oh, I don't know where I'm allowed. I don't know. Everything seems so off limits here. You know, I was kind of like tippy-toeing around and going in the sets, and there was Tommy's childhood home, and there was the height markers. And like,
1: that's so cute.
2: Yo.
1: Yeah.
2: Never would I have ever thought of that. And that like opened my eyes to like those smaller details of like really having to, you can't just read the script and, you know, pay attention to the stage direction and dress what you see. You have to read the script. You have to also like get into the characters as well to add those realistic elements.
1: Yeah, because otherwise it'll be flat, won't it?
2: Yeah, it's very obvious when it looks flat, and that's just kind of something that I've noticed more so like as I've decorated more and grown too from that. And
1: yeah. I'm laughing because I think about any actor listener might be able to actually like tell us who this is, but I feel like there is a service, like if you're an actor, you can get time to like go to these sets and like act on them. But the sets don't, which makes sense, right? You can show your range as an actor. Mm-hmm. Like they give you these different sets, but there's no like, there's no layers to the set. And so
2: it's like blank.
1: Yeah. It's just like a kitchen or like a bedroom, you know, and there's like nothing else. And it just makes me think of like, dang, you know, those reels are just so bland now.
2: Mm-hmm.
1: Like an actor, you might want to like grab a production designer or a decorator to sort of give you a little something when you're recording those, because sheesh, yikes.
2: Yeah. Or just go to a public space. Just don't be a nuisance.
1: Yeah. I know,
2: don't be
1: right?
2: That person. But yeah.
1: I would actually love it if I was having coffee and I would see like somebody was like trying to make a little film across from me. I would love that.
2: Yeah.
1: I would continue to just be an unknown extra. I would do that.
2: Mm-hmm. 100%.
1: Yeah. You're right. Because those rooms, like.
2: And you're paying for it.
1: Like, you are.
2: It's expensive. It's like not easy being an artist. And it's expensive now. Okay.
1: Listen, that's what I wanted to ask you. I wanted to say, do you believe, like, you know, there used to be a librarian would be like, you can go anywhere through books. And I feel like the way that gas is rising, I might have to take that, you know, that book travel. Do you believe in that? Reading can take you anywhere.
2: I do.
1: In the world? Okay.
2: I think so. I think so. You know, and like, also that is too, I think what sparked my just kind of creative brain like that. I was not so much anymore, but as a kid, I was a reader. Like,
1: okay.
2: I remember my fifth grade teacher like chucking book out window.
1: What?
2: Because I was not paying attention in class. Oh no, it was well needed. I was A, talker, B, not paying attention ever.
1: Okay.
2: I was a back class kid. and then they put me in the front and I did so much better. But alas,
1: yeah.
2: I was a reader. I was in it. I was locked in. I was just thinking up these worlds and so visualizing them. And then when the movies came out, inevitably I would follow it from like production because I'm like, oh my gosh, I can't wait to see what this looks like in real life.
1: Yeah. That is smart. I was a talker too, man. I would always have to go stand on the wall. Like, oh, Stephanie, you have to go stand on the wall. It's like, you know what?
2: I was a heathen. I really was. I'm not going to lie. I really was, especially in school. I was a class clown. I was a talker, like notorious talker. I remember in my French class, my French teacher had to like,
1: it's called
2: networking. Put me in an island. I was networking. Yeah, that's what we called it. When did you drag your desk all the way solo and you're just there? It's like the cap.
1: The dunce cap. Yeah. That's embarrassing. So you have to, in front of the class, you have to get up and pull your desk away from everybody.
2: The only thing you can do in schools is public humiliation. They can't punish you no more.
1: Right, so everybody's looking at, oh, I definitely would have been that kid then.
2: Oh, but I was leaning into it, too. I was like, oh, I'm tropical. I'm an island boy.
1: Like, send me to the island if you want, so I'm going to be a tropical boy.
2: I was just heathen.
1: I'm not mad at that, though. Oh, my gosh. You know, these kids. Kids are wild.
2: Oh, yeah.
1: You know, you do have to have boundaries and consequences for stuff. You really can't just be, you know, especially as an adult, you see, like, you have friends who are teachers and stuff and how kids maybe act up. Like,
2: it's weird thinking like, that I have friends that are teachers because I see you in your personal life.
1: Yeah. For sure. Oh, my gosh. Kids, the island. I have never heard that before.
2: Island. That's what I called it.
1: It could be a short film.
2: Oh, that would be really
1: island.
2: Funny.
1: It's like, oh, the kid being pulled out. And then they go to a mystical world. Like, okay, I'm in trouble again, but this is where I am in my head. I sort of love that. Oh, my gosh. Well, you know what? We have to take a quick break. I'm so glad that you are here. Thank you. And, guys, we are here with Aaliyah Shea talking design. And we're going to take a break, and then we'll be back to talk about people.
2: People's Panther Party.
1: Yes.

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4: 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We are back with Aaliyah Shea. And before we took a break, I was pitching to Aaliyah this film, The Island. Speaking of pitching you films, do you work with like independent filmmakers? Like, who do you work with? Like, if somebody's here, it's like, I have a film. You know, what is that like to work with you? They just hit you up?
5: Yeah, really. No, really, that is how it works. In, like, film school, they always grilled, it's who you know, it's who you know, it's mm-hmm. who you know. And that is true. Maybe this is a bad thing to say, but not once has anybody asked to see my college degree.
4: Yeah, for real.
5: Since I worked in film. Or really, honestly, my resume until, like, after I've been hired. And they're like, send it over for, like, so we have it.
4: Yeah. Yeah, some for the employee file.
5: Right. And so it really is just, like, you have to get in there and grind and show what you know. Yeah.
4: You know, here's something that I'd like your opinion on quickly. I've been thinking, even in my own practice with filmmaking, like, wanting to sort of go back to making by myself. Because, you know, like, obviously, like, you've worked on all these, like, big films and, like, the film crews. You know, there's tons of people. But, like, I think it's sort of interesting to, like, just make by yourself. Even if you're, like, a independent solo artist, would you recommend this as a designer yourself, or do you think no, hit a designer up and see if they can work with you? What do you think?
5: I say both.
4: Yeah,
5: I say both. They say one for the meal, one for the real.
4: Okay,
5: and,
4: I like that.
5: That's really how it is. Sometimes you got to do the one that's not as fun, or there's like extreme limitations,
4: mm-hmm.
5: Or like, I mean, studio projects are studio projects. You're working under the influence of other designers, like the decorators, the
4: studio,
5: the thousands of directors and executive producers and everybody that wants to say in things. So there's not a lot of like really true creative flexibility. But with like indie projects or just your own project, you can really be flexible and spread your wings. And also with the smaller projects, as a designer, generally, I encourage everybody to write their own things, no matter like where you are in the industry. It doesn't have to be good.
4: Yeah.
5: You know, write a bit and get your friends together and like design the heck out of that room, and then you're showing exactly exactly what you can do. And that's what you're trying to do is show the visual elements. If you're not a great writer, then that's okay.
4: Right, because it's going to look good.
5: Exactly. Yeah. And then when you put it in real, you put some sounds over it. Yeah.
4: Okay, cool. With the industry tips. I heard that. I'm not mad about
5: that. Some cool cuts and a good song, and there you go. But in a lot of those projects, too, they'll give you that flexibility. They're like, we recognize that. Generally, indie projects won't pay as much as a studio project because they're either union or they just have more. I mean, they got more money behind them. But you're allowed a lot more flexibility to really, really showcase your work.
4: Yeah.
5: And also, I think in that element, it showcases the like how much you can do with what you have.
4: Yeah,
5: and that's also what I think people are looking for as well is are you performing the same way and delivering the same quality with every like level of resource if you've had.
4: Okay, that's good advice. So let's talk about People's Panther Party.
5: Yeah,
4: because not only are you designing for the screen, but you're designing for the people as a community piece.
5: Yeah.
4: How did you get involved with People Panther Party?
5: It was kind of just something that came up over collective exhaustion. Collective exhaustion and just the kind of feeling that of helplessness, and as someone who wasn't necessarily active in like community organizing, I'm an avid protester, but I wasn't involved really to that level, and more so just because I didn't know where to go, it was overwhelming for me. But I also felt like I didn't have anything to contribute and was just like making up excuses of why I didn't fit in there.
4: Mm.
5: And to be real, I, after several months of literally waking up every morning and like being in tears at the state of the world because every single day it was something else.
4: Yeah.
5: And I'm somebody that like it genuinely does not sit well with me when like there are other people suffering and like I'm just here.
4: It's hard. Yeah.
5: And it doesn't, I don't think it's fair. And, you know, I feel like there was a lot of helplessness. And so kind of channeling that and being like, well, I can do something in my own community. And I live in Pilsen. And we were very much targeted the past summer. That also kind of played a role. And witnessing a lot of things I've like never witnessed before.
4: Yeah.
5: And we got together. We started a reverse candy drive. For Halloween.
4: Oh, okay.
5: Sorry. Yeah, for Halloween we started last year. That's when we launched a reverse candy drive. And within 24 hours we had like 12 local businesses that were participating.
4: What's the reverse candy drive?
5: We got a bunch of candy. We got a bunch of donations, and we went and we made little goodie bags.
4: Oh, okay.
5: So that we had a pickup location.

0: I was like, that, it tore me apart.
1: That's not
0: like,
1: cool.
0: Yeah.
1: That's not cool.
0: And it's, and to have no, to be young and have no really grasp of the why, it's a lot. And so I just was like, okay, you know what? I've been sitting on this. This is the time. Like, let's go. Like, we had been talking about it. And then we launched and it blew up.
1: And it did blow up. It has blown up. I didn't realize you guys had only been around for a few months then.
0: Literally, like a couple days before Halloween last year did we launch.
1: Wow.
0: Yeah. And since then, it's been crazy.
1: When you say we, how many people are in the party?
0: So our board consists of about 5 people.
1: Oh, wow. You got a board?
0: Yeah. Okay. It kind of circulates. We are entirely volunteer-based. So it's we've got like core members. And the way it kind of works is we give within our own capacity. And sometimes we'll volunteer to pick up more.
1: Okay.
0: And do that because we also recognize, too, we're not full-time organizers. We all have our own like day jobs, and this is really something that is just born out of passion to build community and take care of community and passion and inspiration by the amazing revolutionaries that have raised us, and we've grown up hearing of and learning of their mission and teachings. And
1: I love that. And I love that it was born out of like, oh, wait a minute. Somebody's not going to be able to have fun.
0: Mm-hmm.
1: So we need to stand up and fix it. That's fantastic. And I think, what's really cool about it, too, is like how you said that we're not professional organizers, because I think you always see folks who at least seem like they're professional organizers. And if you're like, oh, I'm not like that, so then you don't do anything or... like even the most simple thing of like, bringing groceries to your neighbors to like make sure that they're safe, because it's not like you aren't some like, I don't even know like the celebrity organizers that come to mind. But, because you're not like that, then you don't make a difference or what you're doing doesn't count. But it does. Yeah. So what are some of the things that People's Panther Party has been up to?
0: I guess we've not been around long. So what we've done so far is over the holidays last year, we were able to deliver holiday meal kits, full grocery essentials for the fall and winter holidays to about 30 different families.
1: That's really cool.
0: And that was really cool. The community has just embraced us beyond belief. I've been like consistently through this saying like the ancestors are going to provide, and they have yet to disappoint. Nice. And have never ceased to amaze me. The community, people, businesses reaching out to us, hey, how can we be a donation site? How can we get involved?
1: Oh, cool.
0: What can we do? Other organizations, how can we uplift you? What can we do to help you? CUSP, Chicago United Solidarity Project, is a wonderful organization that reached out to us and just offered their resources. They helped us secure a grant recently.
1: Oh, congratulations.
0: Thank you.
1: Okay, grant winner.
0: it was really cool. We like got in and like got to meet the mayor. It was pretty not rad. My general element, but also a little realizing that even our small little like seed that started is actually making an impact, because I feel like sometimes like intention does not always align with reality. And sometimes we may be doing what we think the community needs, and that may not be always what the community needs in reality. And so it's like the intention was from the heart, but what the intention is not playing out. So making sure that, and it just knowing that we are actually providing, to the needs of the community.
1: Yeah, being of service.
0: Mm-hmm.
1: Yeah, instead of being like, No. I know you told me that you want juice boxes, but really, you need some water. Like, didn't I tell you I wanted a juice box?
0: Right.

0: So, do you see, like, does your filmmaking, like, I'm trying to get, like, do you see, like, differences or, like, does one inform the other, or do you see these things as two different worlds? The Panther Party, People's Panther Party, do you see that as one world and then the film as one world, or do they sort of inform each other for you personally?
1: They've kind of merged.
0: Yeah.
1: Yeah, for sure. It's opened up a lot of like opportunities for like collaborations as well, like connections into the creative world. It's been cool too because I think like the access to art should be free. People should be able to have spaces, and really the only spaces we have are there's one place in Chicago I can think of, and that's the Pilsen Arts and Community House, and then like the libraries that you can go in and just create for free whenever, you know, and we need more of that. So it's really cool to like do that. Lots of our fundraisers have merged into that. They've been craft related. So, you know, we'll have come through and have like people come and craft, and it's, hey, come craft with us, hang out with us, eat. We've got vendors coming in offering free goodies and they get to enjoy and find community. And so it's cool in that element because we're also, I mean, artists, sometimes we're sociable, but also we're loners. Okay, we're a little bit of both. And we have so many people come out and be like, I love just the art and I've been wanting to craft night. Don't come out solo, but I came out tonight and it was so great. I met like three new people, and like it's just really cool to see how we've been able to also incorporate art to bring people together too. So it's been dope how it's all melded.
0: And just making space for other people. Yeah, I really like that. Like, if somebody wanted to do that, what you're doing, if somebody wants to be their own person Panther Party, like, what kind of advice do you give for somebody who just wants to, like, start to be a better community member?
1: I think really the biggest thing is just to listen. You know, you can do research. There's so many meetings and like meetups and
0: Like
1: things
0: alderman meetings?
1: that there's community meetings, there's various community groups, you know, th there's sometimes they're in association, well, not they're in like not direct association, but they'll partner just for space purposes or whatever, for resource purposes with the local aldermans because they do support the community or are generally supposedly the representatives of that community. But they will do reach out, community outreach. There's also so many like other organizations too that like can be of resource of you on an individual level. You know, they offer, hey, if you have a family that you know that needs groceries, come shop at our, you know, come shop our resources, you know, come through and get our donations. We receive this. It's especially in Chicago, as of late, mutual aid is mutual aid. And so you can do something on a small scale and you're not solo. You know, you've got the whole community here to help you, even if you want to just, you know, support a family, sponsor a family, you know, start low. And even starting your own thing, don't feel like you're alone. Reach out to all these other organizations because all we care about is uplifting, uplifting, because the bigger the web spreads, the more people, you know, that we can help and we can hear their needs and help provide that.
0: Yeah, for real. You don't have to like start off thinking that you're gonna be like the Red Cross or
1: Right.
0: You know, thinking about like your design, like what's your favorite neighborhood, like well-designed neighborhood? Or not well-designed, but you know, like what gives you the vibe?
1: Pilsen. Shout out Pilsen. I absolutely love Pilsen. It's reminds me of like so many places I've called home. Obviously, Chicago is one. It's like the only place in the city where I'm like walking the street and someone else initiates the good morning.
0: Oh,
1: and I'm like, oh my gosh, good morning, hello, how are you? Like a smile, a nod, a good morning to everybody you walk on the street, not the like classic Chicago quick shift glance and speed walk past. So it's like it's very neighborly. It's a much more community based community. Mm-hmm. And yeah, of the places I've lived in my life, that is definitely up on the top. I do love that. And the art.
0: Yeah.
1: The art. I mean,
0: yeah, it's very colorful.
1: The art, it's gorgeous. The culture, obviously, that you can't have Pilsen without that. The history.
0: Yeah.
1: I think it really is just a general like appreciation of life, people, and community, like that neighborhood.
0: Yeah. You know, with your what other kinds of like, what's your dream for People's Panther Party? Y'all, when I say it, I just keep nodding my head. It is just like, it's such a good thing for me to. It's a good. I love the name because it like makes me while I'm like thinking to say it with all the P's, but then like as I say it, I have to think about like my own care of community because of like of it being about for the people.
1: Yeah.
0: Yeah, like what kind of spaces do you think make people feel cared for?
1: I think spaces where people feel heard. I think that is kind of one of the bigger issues, I think, in like people feeling like they don't have community, is they don't feel like a space where they can be heard.
0: Mm-hmm.
1: And I think equally, I think there's a lot of gatekeeping in communities as well, because there is such a lack of community. There's equally so a sense to preserve as well. Okay. And I think sometimes it kind of crosses over.
0: Interesting.
1: But I think it's just valuable to have that and have it for anybody. And there's community isn't just like going and saying hi to your neighbors or going to like there's different ways to
0: sure,
1: it. There's so
0: yeah.
1: many different ways to do it. And like even just like I went to a comedy show a magic show.
0: Oh, okay. Cooler, fun. Yeah.
1: the other day, and it was small. And I was in the front, but it was equally like, it wasn't just I was going to show. It was interactive, you know, talking to, you know, neighbors,
0: yeah.
1: other table people that I didn't know. So
0: sure.
1: it was cool. It's, you know, there's, you can think outside of the box.
0: Yeah. Yeah. That's just like be outside of the box by just being friendly.
1: Mm-hmm.
0: Yeah. Saying, yeah. hey, what brought y'all here tonight?
1: And you never know what conversation that's going to start to.
0: It's true. You know, I feel
1: just talk
0: like
1: to people.
0: Yeah, just start talking to people. I feel like I've had to work on gatekeeping thoughts just because of true crime. I'm always ready for somebody to come up and try to start something. And I'm like, you know what? So
1: Yo.
0: Now that I've pulled away from true crime, you know, like when I used to work on y'all, like Chicago PD, and it's like, oh my God, there's always something going on. But when you read those scripts and stuff, that starts to go into your system, you know?
1: Mm-hmm.
0: So I'd be like, no, nobody's going to try to like, say, hey, come here, like chase me around the magic show.
1: Right. And though, I mean, we are in Chicago too. So like on the streets that be happening. But I also, my mentality is like, as obviously to an extent, if you play it off, then it like turns into a bit.
0: Yeah.
1: Almost. And then it's like, you're walking away rather than being like, you're being like, like, you know, it's different. Literally walking in here, there was some dudes that were like, are you a mother? And I was like, no. And his response was, you will be soon.
0: Like,
1: whatever that
0: long.
1: Means. And I was like, I absolutely will not be. And we all laughed. And it was like, whatever the intention was behind that, it turned into a giggle. And that's, you know, I didn't feel any type of way. I left giggling, you know?
0: Yeah,
1: so,
0: for sure. Yeah. I love giggling.
1: I love a giggle. We've been giggling all day.
0: We certainly have. Yeah, and instead of thinking like, oh my gosh, you're going to start something. Like, you know what? They probably just want to giggle. Mm-hmm. They probably just want to have
1: a
0: good time.
1: If you turn it into a giggle, as long as you can.
0: Yeah.
1: It flips the narrative of the situation. It gives you more control in the situation. At least that's a me as a woman in Chicago. Like, people saying some random stuff to me.
0: Yeah.
1: Yeah.
0: What other things do you have planned with People's Panther Party?
1: Oh yeah, we.
0: Do you guys do things like every week, or can you like give us like the menu of? What's popping?
1: We've been cooking. Okay, we've been cooking. We've been silent. We know y'all, but we've been cooking. The grant has opened up a lot of opportunities, and we kind of just taken a little bit of space for ourselves as of late, since we launched our biweekly food program.
0: Okay.
1: We do biweekly grocery delivery. So while we were launching that on other elements, we were kind of just taking some space to get some other things in order for like the spring. And as well, since we popped off so quickly, to kind of rest recover, because we were putting a lot of our energy into that. And our biggest thing is we want to be able to provide for the community, and we don't want to burn ourselves out in the process, because then we're not able to give to our full capacity. So we've been cooking. We've got some events in the future. Tomorrow we launch our newspaper. The Free People's Press.
0: Oh, fun.
1: It started as a newsletter on our Instagram and website, and we'll be turning it into a quarterly newspaper.
0: Oh, okay. Like an analog newspaper?
1: An analog newspaper.
0: Okay.
1: Yes.
0: Cool. You
1: can fling it out with your coffee.
0: Right. No need to scroll on our phone.
1: Right? Something cool. Tangible. But also, like, providing that access to that information to also other generations that are not probably on Instagram, or are also just more tangible, needing, like, some people just need to read too.
0: Yeah, I don't have to like do it here. Yeah. Socials, yeah.
1: Yeah. So just having it in another element. But yeah, super exciting. That's going to be at Foxglove Coffee.
0: Okay.
1: From 8 a.m. to 12 p.m.
0: Wow.
1: Tomorrow morning. Yeah. Okay. And it's going to be cool. We're going to be giving out flowers to moms.
0: Aww.
1: You can come in, grab a coffee, grab a paper. Enjoy the rest of your day with your family.
0: I love it.
1: Yeah. So
0: can folks sit in there too at Fox?
1: Oh yeah. It's Fox a coffee. It's a coffee shop. They've got delicious bagel sandwiches.
0: Come on, somebody.
1: Woman owned business located in Pilsen.
0: Nice.
1: Yeah, it's a phenomenal spot. Definitely come through. Enjoy some food, community, we'll be having some other activities going on as well.
0: It's a great way, if you want, for you to learn to start a conversation with somebody at the next table.
1: Exactly.
0: I love that so much. I would love to have a coffee shop. I feel like I just want one so bad. You know, my neighborhood, we only really have Dunkin' Donuts. And I feel like I've complained about that to you before. I'm having deja vu.
1: Yeah. Yeah. We be talking.
0: Yeah.
1: Where I'm always getting off, getting coffee when we're chatting.
0: Yes. It's just so wild. Yeah. I'm just over that. Okay, cool. So you have this newspaper. And then what if folks, is there a way to get it mailed to? Or is it just to pick up?
1: You know? That could be something that we start in the future.
0: Okay. Right now, we just find it at Foxglove.
1: Right now, it'll be at Foxglove. And then we're going to be slowly putting copies around the area. There is a list on our website that will have a shout out to a lot of the businesses that have been supporting us as of late. And so not all of them, but we will have copies at most of those places as well.
0: Oh, my gosh. I love that so much, Leah. That is so fun. I'm excited for a real paper.
1: Oh, yeah.
0: It's yeah. Cool well, I mean, project. Obviously there's real papers, but where'd you guys get that idea from anyway?
1: Well, the original Panthers, the Black Panthers.
0: Oh, duh. Oh, my gosh.
1: They had a paper. And we were kind of like just a local community paper. The concept of that kind of sounded cool, of just news by the community, for the community.
0: Yeah.
1: Pre-vetted too, so people don't have to really worry about stuff. It's not, we're not writing the article, like the news articles. We're writing like educational bits in there, as well as putting the sources of news that we've already confirmed, fact-checked, and sourced, so that people have access to those resources.
0: I love that so much. Aaliyah, as we wrap up, how can other folks find more information about you, about People Panther Press? Where can they go?
1: So follow either of us on Instagram, People's Panther Party, at People's Panther Party. And then I am at the Aaliyah Shea, and it's spelled like the singer, A-A-L-I-Y-A-H.
0: I love it.
1: S-H-A-E. And our website, for People's Panther Party is peoplespantherparty.org. And my website is aaliyahshea.com.
0: All right, great.
1: Very easy, very easy.
0: I love it. Thank you so much for being here today.
1: Yes, thank you. Yeah. I'm so excited. I know we've been trying to do this for a minute.
0: Me too. So I know, for sure. We really have. Okay, listener, thank you so much for being here. It is 3:01. Enjoy the rest of your day.
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4: 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The film follows Amy and Democracy Now! 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
5: It's great to
6: Thanks
5: be with you.
6: Thanks so much
5: you,
6: for Ed. Having us.
4: You know, I just want to start out by saying, you know, Tia, the film has been traveling, winning audience awards, and moving people deeply. What has surprised you most about how audiences are receiving it right now?
6: Well, we have been playing to full houses along the festival circuit and also in this recent few weeks on the theatrical circuit. And, you know, that is not a surprise because Amy is so beloved and I think we made a damn good film. But, you know, if you listen to streamers and distributors, they'd have you believe that all audiences care about is true crime and reality television in terms of nonfiction storytelling. But, you know, we have been so exhilarated being on the road with this film and seeing, you know, the love, the turnout, and the impact that this is having. In fact, our opening weekend in New York City had the best box office performance of any documentary film in our art house, the major art house IFC Center, in the past decade.
4: Oh, my God.
6: And so we are trying to, you know, we're slowly releasing this around the country. We're in Chicago this weekend in the Midwestern theaters, also in Milwaukee and Madison and, you know, 25 other theaters. And we're excited about this old form of distribution. Instead of having something available for one day on one screen or 1,000 screens, we are reaching many, many more communities and letting the excitement of, around the film build.
5: Mm-hmm. I mean, it's amazing, Ed. We were going up the East Coast. And first of all, Tia and Carl are amazing. They are the co-directors of this film. They're Oscar nominated for their film on Hurricane Katrina called Trouble the Water. Mm-hmm. Tia just did a film actually right where you are in Chicago called The Janes, which won 3 Emmys, about the underground abortion network in Chicago in the 1960s. Citizen Coke, they were Michael Moore's producers. Oh, yeah. And they're a dynamic directing duo, let's just put it that way. And so as we've come up, and now the theatrical release, as she just explained, has happened as the film festival circuit is winding down. And they've won over 15 audience favorite awards, grand jury prizes. It takes incredible talent to make a film like this. I mean, I call them the master weavers. Mm-hmm. But We were in Washington and in Silver Spring, and then we moved up to Baltimore, and then Philadelphia, and in Baltimore. Well, it's right now. It just happens to be that there are often two films that are playing:
2: mm-hmm.
5: "Steal the Story, Please" and "The Devil Wears Prada." Okay, so when
7: what a double feature!
5: Oh my God! Yes, it would be an interesting double feature. You know, I like Tucci. I really like Anne Hathaway. But anyway, so when I was coming up, I was going, oh my God. I mean, the place was packed out. And of course, I thought, is it all going to pack out the Devil Wears Prada? And as we go in, everyone's saying, oh, they like Democracy Now so much. So I said, really? There's a crossover audience there?
7: Of course there
5: is. And they said, what are you talking about? We're here to see the documentary. We're here to see Steal This Story, Please. And I look up at the ticket counter, and it says, Steal This Story, Please, sold out. And The Devil is still selling tickets.
7: So, yeah, there you go.
5: That says a lot about Tia and Carl. I mean, their ability to weave together a film like this covering, you know, we just celebrated our 30th anniversary, 30 years of Democracy Now. We are so excited to come to Chicago because we'll be reuniting with, I will be reuniting with Juan Gonzalez.
7: Nice.
5: And we're going to be at the Music Box, and I can't wait. Saturday night, we'll be there Saturday afternoon, Friday as well, evening. And I'm just so excited because Juan and I do the show, you know, twice a week, Democracy Now!, but he's there in Chicago and I'm in New York usually. Now I'm just all over the planet, but usually, and I definitely am not sitting next to him, but for years, for, you know, twice a week, we sat next to each other on at our oak table and we did the show. So I can't wait to be back with Juan.
7: It's going to be a great reunion for you and for all of us actually to see you together. But go ahead, T. I'm sorry.
6: Yeah, I'm just going to say everywhere we go from city to city, we have been finding ways to partner with local public and community media. You know, this is a very hard time for stations around the country in the wake of the cuts by Congress and the Trump administration of the Corporation for Public Broadcasting. There's no funding for public media. And so we are working with groups to have, you know, fundraisers to raise money, to raise visibility, from Access Sacramento to Philly Cam, from WBAI New York to WPFW in DC. I mean, it's, you know, also across the country, KPFK, KPFA, and the West Coast. And actually in Chicago, we are spotlighting some local media voices on Friday, tomorrow at 7:30. The Q&A after the film is going to feature, of course, Amy and Carl Diehl, who directed the film with me. But it's going to be moderated by Sylvia Ewing, who's the Vice President of Journalism and Media Engagement at the Public Narrative and the Chicago Independent Media Project. Mm-hmm. On Saturday at 2:30, there's going to be a Q&A with both myself and Carl and Amy, and it's moderated by the film critic Clint Worthington. And then that evening, another great screening with Juan Gonzalez. So yeah, we're really looking forward to the Music Box screenings. But that's not all. I mean, we're actually going to be in that theater through May 14th at least. Mm-hmm. You know, we will be at the Music Box as long as audiences show up for it. Mm-hmm. And we hope they do show, mm-hmm. as they have in other cities.
7: I'm just so glad you guys invited us to participate in that as well. And then, you know, T, I got a big question. Like, you know, I was turned on by Ben Bagdikian back in the 80s or 90s, who was like warning us about the monopolization of media. So to me, in my whole life, it's been engaged with this information war. How do we participate in this countering corporate news? So I'm just wondering, you know, you and your partner have been in so many movies about Katrina, about abortion access, money in politics, and the rise of the right. Why did Amy Goodman and Democracy Now feel urgent as a film subject now? Why was that important for you to make now?
6: You know, I think all my work, one commonality has been, you know, featuring individuals like Amy, like Kim Roberts, mm-hmm. of Trouble the Water in New Orleans, like the Janes, the abortion outlaws, who are rising to the occasion. They're doing extraordinary things in, you know, really dire circumstances. With Kimberly in the aftermath of Katrina, she saved her community. With the Janes, the abortion outlaws, they were providing medical care to women in need at a time when abortion was criminalized. You know, with Amy, for the past 30 years, she has been meeting the moment. She has been building this independent news network. It started with 9 community stations. It's grown to 1,500 mm-hmm. television and radio stations and the internet. So she has this global platform. Mm-hmm. And it is especially essential right now at a time that local stations, local voices, broadcasters, print journalists have been fired after merger after merger. Local media is always the first casualty, but also investigative reporting is the casualty of these media mergers. These big corporations don't want to put money into holding power to account. A lot of times they're just trying to curry favor with the very power that that needs to be held to account. Yeah. And Amy Goodman and Democracy Now! Has, you know, they've been doing it so many, you know, years, and it's a model. I think it's an example for what journalism can be mm-hmm. into the future.
7: You know, that's obviously we're influenced by the work of Democracy Now! We've had Juan in the studio here a couple of times, and it's great to be tabling with you at the event to kind of share what we do here. And that's what you always do. You always are so inclusive, and you invite your partners everywhere in the world to participate. You know, Amy, a lot of people, including us in independent media, look to Democracy Now! as proof that another media system is possible, right? So it's called Steal This Story, Please, because that's a motto of Democracy Now!, but because you want to spread the news you cover everywhere, not thinking of your work as exclusives. What do you wish people in independent and mainstream media would steal from Democracy Now! In terms of strategies, ethics, and format? Because that's kind of what we need right now. We need to re-energize ourselves in this. Well, we have always had, but it's a lot more important, it seems, than it ever has.
5: You know, our motto is Steal the Story, Please, because we consider an exclusive a failure, right? If just we carry it, I mean, what we want is it to reverberate around the world. Whatever it is we are covering, the people we're speaking to, because we don't talk to your typical pundits who know so little about so much, mm-hmm. explaining the world to us and getting it so wrong. We talk to the people who are closest to the story. Like when we came, you know, another of the public media outlets that we work with in Chicago is CAN TV. We broadcast one night from CAN TV. We broadcast there every morning at 7. I shouldn't say broadcast, because technically that's on cable. But we, at the Democratic Convention, Juan and I were there every day, and that was our
7: that was your base.
5: Launching pad. It was our base. And as much as public radio and television are under attack right now, right, with the Trump administration zeroing out the Corporation for Public Broadcasting, public access is also deeply threatened around the country. We just did a segment on everything from BronxNet in New York to Access Sacramento in the capital of California. Because, you know, a lot of people are cutting the cord, right? They are coming off of cable. And the cable companies still make a huge profit, but they are using that as an example to say, we don't have to pay for using the, you know, the public infrastructure that was developed by the public, even laying those cables down under roads. Yeah. Now there's movements to tax, for example, Netflix and Hulu, mm-hmm. because this is all built on public infrastructure mm-hmm. and then privatized. So we're very interested in the form that public media is going to take, because it's the space, it is the town square. And it's really important. We feel at Democracy Now! We are providing a model, and that's why Steal the Story, Please! Is so amazing in film form as it goes out around the world, that shows this model of listener, viewer, reader supported media. In the rest of the world, they know state run media, they know private media, but this idea of the audience supporting it is very interesting for them. And I don't even just see it as an audience. I see it as an engaged citizenry of the world, right? We need information. There's a reason why freedom of the press is enshrined in the Constitution and the First Amendment. The flip side of it is the public's right to know, and that's what makes a meaningful democracy. And as President Trump attacks the media and calls it the enemy of the people, we must stand up for democracy.
7: Yeah, I mean, you've been on the radio, you are broadcasting on public access stations, and other, you're also online, you know. But one thing that really stuck out for me in the film, which is not, I'm not really revealing anything except for the fact that you said Democracy Now! Moved in more into video when you were in the fire station that you guys moved into. But you wanted to protect the radio broadcast. It was really important for you to insist that radio was the core. why or what does it mean for you to expand into these, you know, the television and digital platforms as technology has progressed?
5: We go to where people are. We don't expect that people are going to come to us. You know, if you mm-hmm. really like Democracy Now!, you figure it out. Mm-hmm. We don't feel that way at all. Mm-hmm. We started on radio. It was supposed to be 9 months. It was the only daily election show in public broadcasting, mm-hmm. and we were going to pack up. But there was such a demand for the authentic voices of Democracy Now!, you know, talking to people on the ground in their communities, that people, radio stations want us to continue. We continued right through to 2001. We were broadcasting from this old community media center in a 100-year-old firehouse blocks from Ground Zero. We had just moved in there a few weeks before. And then 9/11 happened, the terror attacks in New York and in Washington. We were the closest national broadcast to Ground Zero. And we just kept broadcasting throughout that day. And there was one public access like CAN-TV in New York, it's MNN, it's Manhattan Neighborhood Network. They said, can we just turn on the cameras? We already have them there. They were linked to this community media center. And we said, as long as it doesn't compromise the sound, because as you said, Ed, that, you know, radio is such an imaginative media, and it really is important that you hear people speak. And mm-hmm. so that's always been central to what we do. Mm-hmm. And they turned on the cameras, and we started as emergency broadcasting on that one TV station. Then stations all over the country asked us to run, if they could run Democracy Now!
7: Amazing.
5: And once we're on public access, PBS stations. In fact, I just flew in to Minneapolis and then coming to Chicago for our two big days, Friday and Saturday at the Music Box. I was just in Austin at the PBS conference where we showed the film. And it was really interesting to talk to them. And NPR stations asked to run it. And then it built to 1,500. But social media, we go to where people are, mm-hmm. whether we're on TikTok or we're on YouTube or we're on Facebook or we're on Instagram. we're trying to reach out with this whole notion of steal this story, please. Mm-hmm. And we also feel it's important. I think what's so compelling about Democracy Now! Is that we go to where the silence is. Mm-hmm. And it's not always silent. It's silent for the corporate media. And you use the term mainstream media. I'm beginning to get away from that because I don't think that it is mainstream media. Mm-hmm. Yes, it's corporate media, and Tia can talk about these really threatening corporate mergers that are happening, reducing the diversity of platforms that bring us all these amazing documentaries and other programs. But yeah, I really do think that those who care about war and peace, about climate, about reproductive rights, about the immigrant crackdown, about LGBTQ issues, those who care about inequality and racial justice aren't a fringe minority. They're not a silent majority, but they're the silenced majority, silenced by the corporate media, which is why we have to take the media back mm-hmm. and build it in this country and around the world.
7: Well, you know, I'm so glad you're bringing this up now, because we've been concerned about what's been happening, especially since the recent election confirmed that Project 2025 would be enacted. So at Lumpen Radio, we've been thinking about something we call Project 2029, the need to imagine a better world as seriously as the right has imagined an authoritarian future through their project like Project 2025. If we wanted a world where a million Democracy Nows could flourish, what would need to change? So what we're trying to do is set an agenda or broadcast or advocate or platform various policies and agendas which we could kind of create our own Project 2029 to counter what's been going on. Project 2025, of course, was kind of like shepherded by the Heritage Foundation. Like about 100 different nonprofit orgs and groups were involved. We saw them. They use influencers on TikTok, et cetera, to kind of like instant message any of the daily platforms. Have you guys all thought about what we need to do? And specifically, since you're here, we could speak about the issues that you are always advocating for, Amy. But we would love to know what a People's Project 2029 looks like. Maybe you can just give, we could start off with a couple things.
6: I'll jump in. You know, in the film, we show that this media consolidation binge that we're seeing right now, mm-hmm. you know, it did not happen by accident. You know, this was a policy put in place in the form of the 1996 Telecommunications Act, supported mm-hmm. by both the right and the left, or both Democrats and Republicans, I should say. And it lifted restrictions on the ownership of the corporate ownership of particular local media. It lifted the caps on the number of stations one entity could own. It lifted the restrictions on cross-ownership between print and broadcast stations. And that has decimated local media. Mm-hmm. It has also compromised journalism as a whole. And so we need the reverse of that, I would say. You know, it is so, you know, troubling right now as we witness this proposed merger between Paramount and Warner Brothers Discovery. This would put two of the important broadcast stations, CNN and CBS, under one ownership. And this is not any ownership. This is the Ellisons, who are aligned, staunch allies of Trump, and, you know, are not that interested necessarily in the news. They certainly have done a number on CBS since they took ownership in the last merger. And, you know, this should be a concern, you know, for all Americans. Mm-hmm. It doesn't have to happen. This is not a done deal. We don't have the law in the books anymore that would restrict this kind of merger, but we do have the ability to investigate the antitrust implications of this.
7: You say we yes. still have the ability to investigate the antitrust violations, right?
6: Absolutely. Particularly, if the Justice Department won't do it, so be it. But there are attorney generals all over the country, in Illinois, in New York, in California, that have that purview, and they could put a halt to it.
7: I'm sorry to interrupt you, but the people don't realize the importance of our attorney generals in every state, and that's something that you should get on board with as like an aside here. But like, don't you think that if we had a kind of groundswell of support, and we had a major majority Democratic or independent candidate win the next election, that we could easily pass laws to kind of outlaw monopolies. We can confront this new gilded age and possibly nationalize social media corporations like Google, Meta, et cetera, so we can have democratic control of how they actually institute their practices, and then maybe even perhaps sharing the profits of those corporations to fund programs that are in need now. I just wonder, like, how much can we dream?
6: Well, in fact, that's happening right now.
7: Exactly.
6: You know, in Massachusetts, they have put legislation in front of the assembly that would tax Netflix and other streamers and fund their public access broadcasters. That's really essential right now because the revenue streams from the traditional cable sources are going down. So we don't have to wait till 2029. There are some really innovative things happening right now in the California state legislature. They're looking at investing, you know, hundreds of millions of dollars back into local media. This would be public monies for local media. So I think we should check out, actually, we have a website, it's stealthestory.org. It has a lot of the innovative policy proposals that mm-hmm. organizations are championing, and you can see that under the resources link and the take action link. You can also see where this film is playing, and I'll just give a little bit of a, you know.
7: What do you think we should do to center our dreams for the People's Project 2029? I mean, do you... In media or other interests that you might have or areas of interest of yours, you cover so much. What is your passion? What's your focus right now? If you could pick one or two issues that we should all try to work on together and amplify together, what would those be?
5: Well, Ed, I think the power of democracy now is really talking to people about what their dreams are, mm-hmm. Is centering those voices. In the film, Nermeen Sheikh, co-host on Democracy Now!, talks about taking those voices that are so often erased or outside the frame and bringing them into the frame and centering them. It's not about us telling people what to do. It's about bringing the experts in their own lives and on these different policies in discussion about where this country is headed. It's very ominous right now. One of the people that Tia and Carl highlight in the film is Maria Ressa, the Nobel Peace Prize winning journalist from the Philippines, who took on Duterte, the authoritarian ruler who's responsible for the deaths of so many thousands of Filipinos. And she said, the rights you lose today, you may never get back.
7: That's right.
5: And so as you talk about Project 2029, that's very interesting. And it's a really interesting focus to bring people out in all different areas to say, what would you do in that area? I'm not there to tell them, but what we are there to do, and what I think Democracy Now! Is really novel, is providing a platform for people to speak for themselves and debate and discuss the most critical issues of the day. There's not one way. And that is a platform that is serving a democratic society. And I'll just end before Tia talks about where the film is. And we're just so happy to be in the upper Midwest right now, to come from New York, to come from California, mm-hmm. and to be in Chicago and Milwaukee and Minneapolis and all over. There are many places the film is showing where we're not doing Q&As, but where people are just hanging out after and speaking. We have to ensure the public spaces, these cinemas, art houses are so wonderful, and ensure that they're not shuttered like newspapers are being shuttered. We have to have a robust discussion about all the issues. And I'll just end by saying, I see the media as a huge kitchen table that stretches across the globe, mm-hmm. that we all sit around and debate and discuss these most critical issues, whether it's about the shape of the media to come. We never could have predicted social media apps, all that. I don't know what it's going to look like, but I know it's got to be fair, it's got to be accurate, and it should be democratic. Talking about issues from climate to war and peace, life and death. And anything less than that is a disservice to the servicemen and women of this country. They can't have public debates on military bases about whether they're sent to kill or be killed. Mm-hmm. Anything less than that is a disservice to a democratic society. So I hope we provide a model for where those discussions and debates can happen.
7: Mm-hmm. You know, I have to say, Amy and Tia, thank you so much for joining us here on Lumpen Radio at 105.5 FM. You know, the film is Steal This Story, Please, opening this week at the Music Box Theater. More information is available at the Music Box website. But you know what? Tia, can you tell us what else should our audience know about how they could see or learn more about the film? It's really important for us to know more about the film and engage with all the issues that you guys bring up over the past three decades or so. I mean, let us know what we got to do. We need some calls. We need to know what we can do to participate and help and amplify and share this amazing tale, this amazing film.
6: And, well, thank you for that invitation, Ed. You know, we all need to be in community with each other right now. That is what is going to get us through these times. And there's nothing like the community that can come together to see a movie on a Friday or a Saturday night or a matinee. We've been exhilarated going around the country with this film to be in those communities. It's a chance for people to talk, to engage, to celebrate the resistance, to celebrate independent media. And actually, you know, as heavy as so many of the topics that Amy covers are, there's actually a lot of lightness in this film. So it's a chance to laugh a little bit. You know, Amy, we discovered a side of Amy that most people do not know.
7: Yeah.
6: And you'll have to come to the movie theater to see it for yourself.
7: I was telling Amy earlier, like, she must work out because the opening scene is incredible. It's hilarious. The going up and down and up and down these stairs. I was like, what is going on here? It was so great. But yes, please continue.
6: Oh my God. No, she practices journalism like an endurance sport.
7: Yes.
6: And she is a true athlete, but she's also very mischievous. She's mm-hmm. deeply funny. She cares. She's compassionate. And she's so principled. And so you see all that on full display with this film. And, you know, you will be surprised to laugh and delight in this bastion of independent media. The other thing that Amy does, she's not only providing a platform for so many voices and struggles around the country. She's not only putting hard questions to those in power that need to, you know, account yeah. for their actions. But she's also providing a training ground for so many up-and-coming journalists, mm-hmm. journalists like Jeremy Scahill, who founded The Intercept and Dropsite News, and Sharif Abdel-Qaddous, who's now joined Jeremy there. Audio icons like Dave Isay, who created StoryCorps,
7: yep.
6: you know, came under Amy. So this film is just full of all that.
7: I wish you would formalize the Democracy Now! Journalism School. But yeah.
6: They have journalists coming through every week, every, you know, other day, practically. They have high school students. They have journalism students. Somebody told me, actually, at an earlier screening in Chicago, a sneak preview, that every journalism student needs to see this film in mm-hmm. order to earn their degree.
7: There you
6: so
7: go.
6: I love that.
7: I love that, too.
6: But you know, all our showings, not only in Chicago, but around the country, are listed on our website, stealthestory.org. We also have resources. We have a trailer that folks can share. We have a very active social media practice on Instagram, on Facebook. It's Steal the Story, Please. And yeah, I mean, we just are excited to share this film and this empowering story with Chicago audiences, and not only, you know, in the Q&As that we'll be at, but separate from that, the film is going to play again. It's going to play in Chicago as long as people show up. So please, you know, accept this as an invitation to come to the Music Box Theater to support that great theater. It's just been renovated. I hear it's just gorgeous. And also to support local independent journalism.
7: You know, once again, thank you, Amy, and thank you, Tia.
5: You.
7: You know, thanks for joining us here. We're so delighted to have you, and we are so excited that so many Chicagoans will be able to see your film this weekend and beyond.
5: Thank you, Ed.
7: Yeah, thank you.
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0: Comrades, sisters, brothers, theys and them, all you citizens of the world, welcome to another edition of the Live from the Heartland show. This is for the week of May 8th in the year 2026, and I am joined by my co-host today, Ewan Haig, Associate Dean and Professor of Geography at DePaul University. Hello to you, Ewan.
1: Hello, Michael. Good morning. How are you?
0: I'm good. This is going to be a good show. It's our voting show. We're going to have Chris Rivers of DePaul talking about voting rights in the light of the Supreme Court decision. And then we're going to have Brian Derrick, founder of Oath.Vote. And we're going to find out a little bit about how they keep track of all the races around the country and where to put your money. So with all that said, on a sad note, I would like to share that Mary Patton Wozniak, who joined her husband, Paul, for many years coming to the Heartland Cafe to record this show and videotape it, has passed away. That's all we know. She was a wonderful woman, did great work with us, and we were so sorry to learn this. We'll fill you in. So today we're going to talk about voting. We're going to take a very short musical break, and we'll be right back with our first guest.

0: Welcome back to Live from the Heartland for the week of May 8th in the year 2026. And now Ewan Haag is going to tell us a little bit about our first guest, Chris Rivers. Take it away, Ewan.
1: Yeah, thanks, Mike. I'm delighted this morning to be joined by my colleague, Dr. Chris Rivers, who teaches political science and is a Vincent DePaul Professor at DePaul University. But her particular area of expertise is in African-American politics and political thought, as well as voting rights, redistricting, and representation. She

0: That last one, I'll just try to refrain from cursing.
1: So tell us, the Voting Rights Act, one of the kind of key signature civil rights legislation of the 1960s.
0: Yes, many refer to it as the jewel in the crown of the Civil Rights Act. It sort of vies competition with the civil rights movement. And the Civil Rights Act was, of course, extremely important and consequential, but I tend to agree that the Voting Rights Act is that jewel in the crown, given that our rights here in this country as it is are derivative from the right to vote. And so, like the Civil Rights Act, the Voting Rights Act was passed to shore up the 15th Amendment, just as the Civil Rights Act was passed to shore up the 14th Amendment. And of course, the last clauses of both of those amendments have wording to the effect of Congress shall enforce these amendments as it sees fit. And so the Voting Rights Act was the way that Congress at that point in the 1960s saw fit to enforce the 15th Amendment after years of very, very ardent civil rights activism around not just access to the ballot, but the right for your vote to count.
1: Right. And I think part of the Voting Rights Act was about making sure, particularly in the South, we're talking about the African American population at the time, would have districts that represented an African American voice.
0: Right. And so the heart of this decision, and in full disclosure, I have not had the chance to sit down and read every line and probably won't until the quarter is over. But I've been reading the lead up to this, and just for a little bit of background, in my view, the lead up to this case started in a 1993 decision, Shaw versus Reno, that was authored by Justice O'Connor. That's really, I think, where the roots of this particular decision were established. But the voting rights had originally two very key legs, if you will, one of which was what was referred to as Section 5 preclearance, and that targeted states and regions with a history of racial discrimination against minority voters and required them to get any kind of election change cleared by the Department of Justice or through DC courts, so that folks could look at those plans and determine whether they may have a discriminatory outcome. And so Section 5 was written into the original act. It was expanded greatly over time, much to the consternation of those targeted states, which were mostly in the former Confederate South, not surprisingly. But it was extended to other regions as well that had established or that had a history of racial discrimination in terms of their electoral laws. That was very contentious piece of the act again, and the court finally sort of took a shot over the bow in a 2009, I think, decision, might have been 2006. And of course, the court shot down that preclearance provision in 2013. And so many of the discussions that I've heard about this current case, the Calais case, seem to say, well, this case kind of started in 2013. And I'm saying, no, it didn't. This Calais decision really, it stretches again to a decision in 1993, Shaw versus Reno. And it challenges the provisions of Section 2. The Shaw versus Reno case was a 14th Amendment case, but Section 2 does exactly what you said. It allows election plans, particularly redistricting plans, to be drawn in a way that protect the voting power of minority groups that have suffered a history of voter discrimination. And one of the ways it does that is it allows for the drawing of what they would call majority-minority districts. And so, for example, you'd have an African-American district that was typically a slight majority, anything of 55% African-American or below. And that worked in conjunction with Section 5, by the way. Sometimes states would draw districts and they send it up to the Department of Justice and they come back and say, hey, you can draw another minority district here. And the goal of that was to prevent what we call minority vote dilution. That term has come up. And so minority vote dilution can happen in two ways. If you take a district and with minority voters and put so few in there, they may be able to vote, but they may not be able to elect the candidate of their choice. This is because of a phenomenon called racial block voting, which has been around. It's part of pluralism. Voters have been doing this since we've had this democracy, right?

0: And so if you have consistent white racial bloc voting, and you have an African American or other racial minority group in that, in a district, but at a minority number, those people of color are very unlikely to be able to elect a candidate of their choice, particularly if that candidate is a person of color. There's very little, in other words, crossover voting from whites to be able to elect that candidate. So dilution happens when you put too few people of color in a district, which is called cracking, or it puts, if you put too many, you know, let's say you draw a district that has 85% African Americans, that's way more than you would need for them to elect the candidate of their choice. And you could have the argument that one could have created two districts, minority districts, out of that one. And that way, African American voters would have the chance to elect two candidates of their choice in that particular state as opposed to one. That was the case in Louisiana. That was also the case in the Shaw decision in 1993. One thing I really want to point out is in the Shaw decision in 1993, where North Carolina had drawn a districting plan, had one majority Black district in a state that had a significant Black population. Department of Justice came back and said, hey, we think you can draw another Black district. They did. They took on contorted shapes, and redistricting often when you do this does take on contorted shapes, especially when you're trying to carve out where this population lives. And so then it raises the specter of the ugly gerrymander, right? What the courts have never pointed out is part of the reason those shapes are so contorted is that Black folks have been relegated to living in these areas through other designs like restrictive housing covenants, segregation, et cetera, et cetera. And so that is another construct of racial discrimination, right? It's not necessarily that Blacks are going to these places by choice. They're often just corralled in. Anyway, in North Carolina, as a result of these two districts being drawn, Black voters elected the first two Black representatives to the U.S. Congress since 1901. It had been 92 years since African-Americans who had a significant presence in that state had been able to elect an African-American representative because of those districts. And so I'm guessing that was the same motivation in adding that extra district in Louisiana. Of course, over time, you have a much larger number of African-Americans who have been elected to Congress, in part because of this type of majority-minority redistricting. So those are sort of the basic contours, and that notion of drawing a race-conscious district has been conflated by conservatives on the court as a racist district, which then triggers these 14th Amendment claims, or which causes them to put more scrutiny on Section 2. And so I think at the base of a lot of these debates is this failure to understand the distinction between a racist gerrymander and gerrymanders that are drawn to protect the voting effects, the voting power to prevent dilution for minority voters. And, you know, another thing I want to point out, and then I'll stop rambling, is in most of these districts, for example, the North Carolina majority Black districts, if you look at the breakdown, the Black population in this district, both districts, was maybe 51%, maybe 52%. So this tells you that there was some crossover voting on the part of whites in those states. And I'm guessing that was the case in Louisiana. Again, I haven't had the chance to really look at it, but my point is there's a fine line between cracking and then packing, both of which are their own forms of gerrymanders. So what's going to happen now? Well, I'll stop there.
1: Mike, I think you had a question now.
2: I did. I wanted to I wanted to ask, what do you think the ruling will have, what the impact will be, not only in the South, but across the country? And in the South, will it be the same for all these states? I think some of them, Georgia kind of maybe will be different than Louisiana. Mm-hmm. And I guess the underlying question I always have is, will the Democrats or will progressives in the long run be able to do enough crossover to make a difference? I mean, that I think is probably the hope.
0: That's a huge challenge, because if these are states that are, you know, led by Republicans, I think the first thing that's going to happen is you're going to get a wave of mid-decade redistricting to draw partisan gerrymanders, which the court has said since 2004, I think, over and over and over, despite evidence of the intersection of partisan gerrymanders with racist gerrymanders, if you will. The court has continually passed, kicked that can down the road and said, look, we're not going to say that partisan gerrymanders are unconstitutional. And I get that. There is nothing really in the Constitution that protects the 14th Amendment that addresses political parties, right? So I think what's going to happen in the short term is you're going to have a whole bunch of mid-decade redistricting in states that are controlled by Republican electorates or legislatures to create completely freely now a whole bunch of Republican gerrymanders, which if you have a Republican gerrymander around a largely minority Black district, it also has the effect of being a racist gerrymander because the vast majority of African Americans vote Democrat. And that issue, you know, that issue has come up in the past in preceding cases. But the court, from what I can tell, hasn't really, this particular decision doesn't seem to pay much attention to that reality, to the extent that one draws a majority Republican district around African-American voters in particular, they're effectively diluting the votes of African-Americans because so few of them do vote Republican. And what you can now say is, well, no, we didn't have any racial animus here. We were just drawing around party lines. Right. So that's going to happen all over the place. It was already starting to happen, but it's really going to happen all over the place. And what it's going to do is then just really kind of lock the Republican Party much more securely in, you know, in terms of what the state legislative makeup is, the gubernatorial makeup is, and that probably will trickle down to localities to a lesser extent, maybe if you're talking about, you know, cities, states with large and diverse cities, as opposed to their outlying areas. But it's going to create a big red wave of partisan gerrymanders because the court has continued to say that there's no protection against partisan gerrymanders, even when you have this overlap on voters of color. It's less predictable that a Republican gerrymander would dilute the votes of Latino voters because they're much more split in terms of how they vote. And that kind of depends on the region and then what their own political background and what their own historical background is in terms of the countries that they're coming from.
1: I think there's a couple of interesting things. And I understand that you say you've not read the ruling in detail, but just, you know, my take on it from looking at the media, firstly, was this idea of, and you've kind of hinted at it, the idea of intent. It's mm-hmm. just a coincidence, right? That
0: right.
1: Republican voters in these states tend to be white, and Democratic mm-hmm. voters tend to be non-white. And so mm-hmm. this idea of like it has a racial impact, but hey, it's just a coincidence. There's right. no intent behind it. Mm-hmm. And I think the other thing is the way the court almost flipped the amendment to say that a majority African-American district was racist towards white people,
0: right?
1: Which was, you know, again, it's that difference between racist and yeah. aware of race.
0: Right, race conscious. Kind of,
1: yeah, race conscious, yeah. as you were yeah. mentioning earlier.
0: I'll start with that second part, because when I read the Shaw versus Reno decision, and I was in graduate school at the time, just getting into this, taking a class with this amazing law professor, Catherine Abrams, who's now, I think, at Berkeley Law School. And that case had just come out. And there was a legal scholar, A. Leon Higginbotham, who wrote a wonderful law review article that argues that Shaw decision and that interpretation of the 14th Amendment to also protect whites against race conscious districting, in his words, turns the 14th Amendment's Equal Protection Clause on its head. And there was a whole flurry of law review articles that came out, could fill a large library archive, making that exact point. And so I don't really have enough time in this session here to talk about how backwards that is. And when you really go to the framers' intent, which traditionally legal conservatives used to do, and if you look at the framers' intent for the 14th Amendment, it is very consciously and explicitly for the civil rights of freedmen at the time.
1: And this is in the 1860s, yes, right after the Civil
0: yes,
1: War.
0: Yes, yes. The clear intent of the Radical Reconstruction Congress that came up with and ratified these 14th and 15th, 13th Amendments was to protect the civil rights of freedmen and freed people. The 15th Amendment was really to protect the rights of freedmen. The first two interpretations, two of the earliest Supreme Court interpretations of the 14th Amendment were that it was created primarily to benefit freedmen and their rights, narrowly speaking. This another decision almost suggested that it was created only to protect those folks, and they couldn't imagine another situation in which to which the 14th Amendment would apply. Now, that's been expanded over time to protect other groups, and that's great. But what they've never said is that it can be used to shore up white rights against blacks. The other thing I really want to point out, because I'm running out of time, is that in the 1993 case, and I'm not sure if this is the case for Calais, the current one, whites who challenged those two majority black districts did not claim harm. They simply claimed that the districting violated the Equal Protection Clause. So there's a paucity in the understanding of the framers' intent for the Equal Protection Clause, but they're not even claiming harm. It's not like they lost their elections. They weren't even in those districts. They weren't even residents of those districts. And so I that's where I have to get into the weeds and really read this to find out if there were claims of harm. In this case, I don't think there were. But the fact that the court in 93 still opened up the door to make these claims by whites who were in the majority, who were not being harmed by these districts, I do agree, turns the 14th Amendment completely on its head. So this decision turns Section 2 completely on its head. But again, it's sort of the final nail in the coffin with that started in 1993. Again, where that case is more about the 14th Amendment, but they intersect.
1: Mm-hmm. We got about 4 minutes, Mike.
2: Dr. Rivers, you were on the show once before, and I think you probably were talking about incarceration and voting rights.
0: Right.
2: You may want to share with us a little bit about other things you do, but I wonder if you would give us a little what your current thoughts are on the Supreme Court. Let's just do that.
0: Well, this current Supreme Court has a dangerously narrow interpretation of the 14th Amendment. I'm not surprised. Chief Justice Roberts' hearings were probably the confirmation hearings that I most closely listened to. And he made it extremely clear how displeased he was with the Voting Rights Act. And he has acted on that. Mm-hmm. And so one can argue that, you know, he has tried his best to uphold things like the First Amendment. He also indicated he was fiercely protective of the First Amendment. One can argue he's done a pretty good job trying to shore that up. But if for those who are looking at the Supreme Court from a civil rights perspective, he has absolutely disgraced the legacy of the civil rights movement, particularly with his interpretations of the voting rights, the 14th Amendment when it comes to voting and representation. And that, to me, is going to tarnish his legacy deeply. So again, it's a very restrictive court. It's a very, you know, cautious court, as conservatives typically are. But folks can also argue that it's a very activist court because it's flipped so many long-held precedents, whether we're talking about voting rights, reproductive rights, and other things. Mm-hmm. So all that has ripple effects on folks who are impacted by the criminal legal system, whether they are arrested, charged, convicted, currently incarcerated, or trying to make their lives and successfully reenter after incarceration.
2: I've been to the Supreme Court one time, and if I ever get a chance to run into them all again, I might say 6 of you are Catholics, 5 of you are on the conservative majority.
0: Yeah.
2: Don't you listen to the Pope?
0: One would wonder. I have often made that same point that the majority of the justices are Catholic. And, you know, for those of us in Catholic schools, that might be a good thing. But what one wonders if they're listening to either this one or the preceding one in some of these cases, particularly around civil rights and voting rights. It's a good question.
2: Well, we want to thank you for coming on, Dr. Chris Rivers, and I'm sure we'll have you back. Stay tuned here on the left end of your dial or on YouTube or our radio podcast, however you're getting live from the heartland. We'll be right back with our next guest, the one and only Brian Derrick, political strategist and founder of Oath.Vote. Stay tuned.

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3: Welcome back to Live from the Heartland for the week of May 8th, year 2026. I'm still Michael James, and our next guest is going to be Brian Derrick, a political strategist and founder of Oath.org. My wife, Paige, turned me on to him, and she talks him up to a lot of other people. But before we get to Brian, we're going to go back to Ewan Hague, who is co-hosting today, with a little bit of a voting rights story.
4: Yeah, Mike, I just wanted to let you know and let other people know, people know that I'm from the United Kingdom originally, and I remember very distinctly learning my oath to myself never to miss a vote was when I read about I learned in high school in history class about the 1819 Peterloo Massacre. This was an event in Manchester, England, where about 50 or 60,000 people gathered in a field to request voting rights from the British Parliament in the early 19th century. And they were kind of charged by the local guard, and around 20 people were killed. And the result from that was the government passed legislation basically preventing protests. And so that kind of recognition that people died for this right that we often take so casually, I think has always been impactful to me. And obviously moving to the United States and then learning about voting rights and the civil rights and people, again, who died for this right to vote. And now we see it's so important to democracy. And I'm really interested to learn what Brian's doing with his organization. So it's great to have you on the show, Brian.
5: Thank you so much for having me on. And what a fun intro as well. So appreciate that, Michael.
3: Why don't you take it away by telling us a little bit about yourself and tell us what Oath is all about.
5: Yes, I am originally from Ohio, so I'm a Midwesterner at heart. And yes, a Buckeye. I actually met my co-founder in our freshman year at Ohio State. So we have Ohio baked into the DNA of Oath. I spent most of my career in campaign world as a campaign manager and finance director, doing a lot of the frontline fundraising for Democrats running for Senate, governor, Congress, et cetera, and really got to see the problems with the system up close in that role. And that is why me and my co-founder launched Oath back in the 2022 cycle to help donors who were looking to make the most of whatever amount they had to give, whether that was $10 or $100, in a very noisy environment that doesn't make it easy to do that. So we do analysis and all sorts of analytics in-house, and then make recommendations to people so that they can give where their dollars are going to make the biggest difference on what they care about.
3: How do you do this? How do you find out all this information? Because you address elections that are going on throughout the country. And, you know, if there's just a couple of you, or is there a whole horde of progressive people out there analyzing the vote?
5: Well, we have gone from the two of us at our living room table in our apartment to now a full-time team of almost 20. About half of those folks are engineers or data analysts, and we pull in data through scraping and like automated APIs from all sorts of public sources. So everything that you would be seeing out there from sources like the Koch Political Report or Sabado, people who do forecasting, every Secretary of State website that has information on how much campaigns are fundraising. And then we purchase data as well from partners like Catalyst and Civitec that supplements the publicly available information. And so we pull in all of this data so that we can run analysis on where dollars are going to have biggest impact, and then put those out to donors.
3: What are a few of the races around the country that people could contribute to that would have some significant impact?
5: Yes, there's a number that come to mind, depending on how far down the ballot you're looking to go. I think people don't realize how important state legislative races are. And so we're oftentimes directing people to those chambers, either locally or maybe where they're from, based on where they're living now. And those races typically have really low contribution limits, which means that you and Elon Musk have the same ability to give to those races, where a maximum might be $200. It might be the legal limit as to how much an individual donor can give. We particularly focus on chambers, so legislative bodies that would make or break a trifecta in a specific state. So where it would give a party governing control or take governing control away. A tipping point seat in that chamber might be one of our highest rated races on the platform. So a couple dollars could be the difference between winning or losing, which could tip control of a chamber, which could tip control of an entire state. That's the type of impact that we're really helping people find, where every $10, $50 makes a huge difference. A lot of people, I'll also say, are looking specifically to invest in congressional races this year because the House is so important. And so names like Paige Cognetti, who's running in Pennsylvania's 8th congressional district, or Jonathan Nez, who's running in Arizona's 2nd, come to mind as people who have very high impact scores on, according to our system, because dollars there are going to meaningfully change the probability of outcomes.
3: What is your sense about the ability of the Democrats to take back the House, given this new gerrymandering redistricting Supreme Court ruling?
5: We have been preparing for the Calais decision all year, and we baked that into our math from the very beginning. We always anticipated, unfortunately, that this would be the most likely outcome. And so we still believe that there's a very clear path for Democrats to flip the House in 2026. The worst damage of this decision will really be felt between 2026 and 2028. And that's sort of a different story that maybe we can talk about another day potentially, but we anticipate potentially 3 or 4 seats moving towards Republicans before the November elections as a result of Calais. And we baked that into our math and still believe that Democrats have a clear path to flip.
3: Now, there was elections yesterday, and this is a few days before this goes up. But tell us about Indiana, where Trump seemed to his supporters seemed to come through for him, but also in Michigan, where the Democrats may have picked up a state house seat.
5: Yes, that special election in Michigan was a big win for Democrats. We definitely thought that Chedrick Green had a path to victory, but certainly were happily surprised to see a win by almost 20 points in a competitive seat. That is a really big deal, with turnout being quite high, almost half of the number of folks that turned out in the 2024 election. So for a local race like that, it's showing a lot of enthusiasm for Democrats, which is another among many, many signs that this could be a type of wave election year for Democrats. To your question around Indiana, I think that this is another sign that the Republican Party has truly consolidated at every level of the ballot around Donald Trump, and that his opinion on a particular subject is the de facto Republican Party opinion. So because these Republicans had dared to defy him and refused to gerrymander their state, six of the eight that were up for re-election have now lost their seats. I think that the impact of that is really going to turn up the heat on the state legislators in southern states who see their fate and want to avoid that happening to them. They want to keep their jobs. And so I think they're now more inclined to aggressively gerrymander states like Louisiana and maybe go further than they otherwise would have in order to appease their leader and avoid him supporting a primary challenge against them.
3: Brian Derrick, let me ask you about the Electoral College. Given the weighted advantage of low population states, red states, that they have in the Electoral College, do the Democrats have diminished chances of winning the Electoral College in the presidency in 2028, 32, 36, or maybe no?
5: I don't think that the chances are diminished. I don't think that we need to be pessimistic, but I think we have to be realistic about what the path looks like to retake the White House. And that for the time being, that means getting the electoral votes needed to win. And that requires Democrats thinking expansively about the map and where they need to be competitive so that there's not an over-reliance on one segment of the party or the base, but a broad coalition that can win in hard-to-win purple states. I will also just add the note that I think people are going to be hearing a lot about the National Popular Vote Interstate Compact, if they haven't already, in the next 24 months, because it just got another signatory in the state of Virginia. And essentially what it is it's an agreement among states that they would abide by the national popular vote in how they allocate their electors if states representing more than 270 electoral votes sign on to the agreement. That's when it becomes active. And there's a path, if Democrats do really well in 2026, to secure trifectas in states like Minnesota, Michigan, Pennsylvania, Wisconsin, and others, and push that number over 270, potentially triggering a national battle over whether the Electoral College will be used in 2028.
4: And that goes back again to the importance of state and local, state house elections, local elections, because when you're talking about the trifecta, you're talking about state house, state legislature, and governor. And of course, the state legislature is who determines the congressional boundaries and the districts and so forth. So it's important to, and I think the Democrats maybe have been a bit behind on that strategy, recognizing the importance of states in being able to sort of set the basis for national elections.
5: I think that's exactly right. And Republicans have been investing down ballot for decades at numbers that far exceed what Democrats or those on the left have been able to match. But I especially would point out the 2010 election cycle, which was the first midterm cycle after President Obama was elected the first time. And it was a wipeout for Democrats. There's sort of like accusations there that the Democrats not just fell asleep at the wheel, and we lost over 60 House seats, but most importantly, almost 700 state legislative seats flipped hands from Democrats to Republicans, giving Republicans control of 20 additional state House chambers. And that gave them the power to gerrymander themselves into power for all of the 2010s and into the 2020s. We're still living under the shadow of the 2010 election cycle. I would argue the most important of my lifetime. It wasn't even a presidential, but that really set the stage for Trump. It set the stage for everything. So those to your point, is those down ballot races are so critical.
4: Yeah, and we're still dealing, I mean, obviously we're in Illinois here, and Wisconsin is slowly unpacking. It's taken 20 years.
5: Right.
4: My math is wrong. 15, 16 years. But to begin to unpack some of the changes that are made with their state Supreme Court and everything else.
5: That's exactly how we see it. And this year will be huge for Wisconsin, definitely.
3: We're rooting for Wisconsin. how do you get people to focus strategically about where to donate their money?
5: Well, a big part of it is taking the noise and the spam away, that people just feel inundated and overwhelmed with texts and emails from all these people that they've never heard of, and they have no way of knowing which of them really need their help and who's kind of, singing a long tale. And Oath is an outside objective analysis that we can offer to cut through all of that. So you can tune it all out. You can unsubscribe, you can stop all of reading any of that and just focus on what matters. And the way that we do that, the way that we make it easy, I referenced before, is our impact score. It's just a 0 to 10 metric of, will my dollars potentially change the outcome of this race? It's not to say that we like some people better than others or that some races are more important than others. For us, what we are offering is just, will your dollars, will your $10, $100, $1,000 be the difference in this candidate winning or losing? And we try and take that work, that mental work, off of people so that they can come on, they can check the score, and they can click and give where they want to give. And all the money goes straight to the campaigns. We don't take the money or decide where it goes. You decide. We're just making a recommendation.
3: Mm-hmm. Brian, are there any mayoral, gubernatorial, congressional, or Senate races upcoming in primaries that you wish people would pay more attention to?
5: Oh, how long do we have? I have to check the time. There are so many. There are so many. A lot of these get overlooked. You didn't mention state Supreme Court, but I will call out there are two seats up on the Georgia State Supreme Court in just a week, about 2 weeks. And they're vitally important because if Democrats win those seats, we just flipped two seats on a different statewide panel in Georgia. If we flip those, we actually have a chance to flip the Georgia Supreme Court majority in 2028, which would be a really, really big deal in a battleground state. Gubernatorial races, looking at Nevada, Aaron Ford is running for governor there, one of our top rated races of the cycle right now, highly competitive, super underfunded, and has a tough race ahead, but he's the attorney general. He's a great candidate for that seat. Wow. Municipal, there are too many to name, but it's a really big year for county and city elections as well. And that oftentimes gets left out of people's calculus as they think about national or federal solutions, which Democrats tend to love. But local really matters. I'm New York based. And so living in the Mamdani era here, and people have really seen what the power of local is and how important it is to be involved in those races.
3: I'm going to throw this one in around Gaza. And I've asked a lot of people about this. Younger Democrats and progressives who will vote, they tend to be really concerned about what happened in Gaza and turned off that the leadership of the party has not gone along with them with, you know, a little bit more criticism and less support to Israel. What kind of a role do you think that issue is going to play in upcoming elections?
5: Maybe different than other takes that you're getting, but I think that 2024 was the year that this was a real wedge issue for Democrats, and I think that it will actually end up being the wedge issue for Republicans in 26 and even in 28. We've seen a real shift in the Democratic Party in response to shifts of the reality of the foreign policy of Israel. And so in my eyes, more of the parties actually on the same page now. We just saw a vote in the Senate of Democrats, I think 40 of whom voted together on this issue. And so it's really Republicans that will have to answer for why Trump started a war with Iran, when that tends to be the thing that is breaking apart the MAGA coalition right now.
4: We've just come out of the Illinois primaries. They were about 6 weeks ago. We had Mike and I both live in the congressional 9th district, which was very competitive, but it seemed to be 49th ward. Yeah, that's the city, 9th district congressional. but there seemed to be almost two parallel elections, one playing out in the community and on the streets as and one playing out online. And I think the result, the online presence did not necessarily translate into an on the ground victory. And so I'm sort of just wondering if you're sort of seeing a difference between, again, those sort of local on the ground campaigns versus the noise online.
5: Big question and topic right now. I like where your head is going. What I will say is I think that reflects our reality right now, that we're kind of all living in two different parallel universes, politically at least, but in general, one is online, one is offline, and they can feel like totally different things. Politically, I think that you're right. And what makes a great candidate has to, in 2026 and beyond, translate from in-person to online. Donald Trump has shown us that you have to be able to translate your message from the in-person work that you do into a digital message that can be carried across algorithm-driven feeds. That is a must. But being great at algorithm-driven feeds and generating content does not automatically translate into real progress on the ground and in person. And so I think that one begetting the other does not in this case mean that it works in reverse. So for a 2028 candidate, just to put this into practice, for me, that means that we need a candidate that can command the attention of millions and tens of millions of people online in a way that Republicans have at an expert level for the last 10 years. But that does not mean that we can recruit anyone who can do that to be our presidential nominee. So it's tricky, but the bar is ever increasing for what it takes in this world.
3: My daughter Casey Blue gave me a few things to ask you, which I think were good. How do you remain hopeful in this political climate?
5: For me, the first thing I want to say is hope is cultivated. Nobody can gift it to you, and it doesn't just happen. You have to actively cultivate it in your life. And so for me, some of the big ways that I do that are to celebrate the wins. Think about the Michigan special election win last night, historic overperformance in a battleground state. Like, do you actually take any time to celebrate that and feel the lift up, or do you only pay attention to the things that make you angry and pull you back into sort of the rage? The other ways that I do that are to take action. If you're not doing anything, it's easy to feel powerless, but you aren't. And so remind yourself of your power by exercising it. And there are many ways to do that. Of course, we focus on the donation component, but it's not the only way to be involved. So whatever that looks like for you. I do a lot of dancing on my Instagram, which is sort of my thing. But I think that having levity and silliness and realizing that we deal with very serious issues, the work itself is very serious, but that doesn't mean that we can't have joy in doing the work is also part of it. And so whatever that looks like for you, and then community as well is the last piece, that you have to find people that really see you, that you connect with, and that it feels like tough times bring you closer rather than tough times make you feel more isolated.
3: Brian, let me ask you, what drew you to this work?
5: Well, I did not plan to work in the political space. I went to school and focused on civic engagement and nonprofit management, and thought that I would always work in the public sector for nonprofit organizations. But the more that I did that, the more I saw the stakes of who walked the halls of power, particularly in DC, but more broadly, the deeper that I got. And I just felt that the most good that I could do would be putting more people into those halls who thought about other people before they thought about themselves. And so that's kind of what it comes down to for me every day, is that I really believe in the power of government to be a force for good in the world, both here in the US and around the globe, if you have the right people at the reins. And I just want to help people who deserve to be there make it, so that they can be making better decisions for all of us.
3: Our first guest on this week's Live from the Heartland was Chris Rivers, and she wrote the Congressional Black Caucus, Minority Voting Rights, and the U.S. Supreme Court, University of Michigan, 2011. Chris, do you have any questions for Brian while we have a minute or two left?
6: I have so many, but I'm going to try to restrict it to one comment and two questions, one of which is an invitation. The first is, I really appreciate your emphasis on the state and the local, even though I wrote a book about congressional. And when I was in graduate school, there was so much emphasis on congressional politics. State was sort of seen as a little less sexy. It also tended to lend itself more towards a type of quantitative methodology that I'm not good at. But the emphasis was more on the national level. And I love your emphasis, you know, going back to Tip O'Neill, all politics are local, you know, where that mantra was still over our heads in the 90s, but we were tracked more into this federal level approach. So I really, really appreciate that emphasis. And I repeat that to my own students. My first question is, you know, I would love for you to come talk to my class in the fall. I'm teaching my course on law and politics and voting rights, and you would be a great speaker because you know this stuff way better than I do, what you were just talking about. But the quick question that we can just all kind of close on is similar to your daughter's question, Michael. I'm talking to students who are either so plugged into social media with respect to this and others who have started to check out. So I have trouble figuring out, I don't know what to tell them in terms of how to balance that as somebody myself who's had to check out of a lot of it for sanity. So just any advice you can give to students who are trying to figure out how do you weigh that? Because at what danger do you check out?
5: First of all, I would be honored to join your class anytime. So please let me know the time and place and I'll be there. I have tactical advice for people on managing their sort of news onslaught. And that is to read as much as you can. I think that it's oftentimes a good way to anchor in the facts and really dive deeper on the subjects that concern you the most. If something's causing you stress, go read a lot more about it than you would like watch television. And the second is to curate it for yourself, to find one or two sources that will aggregate the news so that it's not on you to both find everything and analyze / understand it, but find someone to do that first part for you. There are lots of platforms that will do that, like Ground News or Axios or Tangle, or use something like that so that you can see a highly curated, filtered view of what you need to know rather than drinking from a fire hose.
3: Hey, I want to thank everyone today. I want to thank you, Brian, for coming on, and you're our new buddy. And I want to thank Chris for coming on, and Ewan. It's always great when you're a co-host, and our engineer, Hal, you did a great job. And we all want you to continue to do good in the world because the world needs all the good that we do, particularly when we do it together. All power to the people. Over and out. See you next week. She can't.

0: 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A collaboration with Jepson's and Maria's Packaged Goods and Community Bar, Malort Spritz is made with hibiscus, grapefruit, lime, and Jepson's Malort liquor straight from the source. More information about Malort Spritz and all other Mars products is at mars.beer. Mars Community Brewing is a proud partner of Lumpin' Radio. What's Mars is yours. Lumpin' Radio is brought to you by Mars Community Brewing, makers of Ruby's Tears. A classic gozo with hibiscus petals, coriander seeds, and lime sea salt, Ruby's Tears is meant to be tart and refreshing. More information about Ruby's Tears and all other Mars products is at mars.beer. Mars Community Brewing is a proud partner of Lumpin' Radio. What's Mars is yours.
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0: Enforcement coming to Chicago. The Illinois Coalition for Immigrant and Refugee Rights is advising all residents. Don't open the door for immigration officers. Don't discuss immigration status with any law enforcement officials, and do not sign anything you do not understand. Families also should provide their children's school with an emergency contact in case parents are detained. The best way to defend our community is to know and defend our rights. 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